Good afternoon. Here's what's happening. In France, high school students are expected back at the barricades this week as their growing protest movement rattles the government of President Emmanuel Macron. Officers made more than 5,000 arrests last week, 85% of them minors. Hundreds have been injured. A key test comes this Tuesday when France's powerful CGT labor union is urging workers to join the demonstrations. Our hearts go out to those hurt Saturday in Newcastle, Australia, where a vehicle drove into a crowd cheering the Newcastle Knights rugby team. 10 people were injured, including several young children, two critically. A 5-year-old girl and a 67-year-old man. Police have arrested the 18-year-old driver, and terrorism is not suspected. Please join us in praying for everyone's full recovery. Energy Minister Tim Hodgson says the Pacific Link oil pipeline will get built no matter what. Speaking on CTV's Question Period, Hodgson defended the project after Prime Minister Carney and Alberta Premier Smith designated it a national interest project last Thursday. Early costs are estimated at $4 billion split between both governments. Hodgson says a shipper open season next spring will confirm demand is there. Canadian auto sales rose for the fourth straight month in September. Desrochers Automotive Consultants estimates about 168,000 vehicles were sold, up 3.4% from a year ago. Managing partner Andrew King says the market held steady despite Middle East tensions and the U.S. tariff dispute. Still, Desrochers warns sales could soften in the fourth quarter, with year-to-date figures still trailing 2025 levels. Alberta Culture Minister Tanya Furr is overseas, leading a delegation to Ireland, Scotland, and England through next Tuesday. The mission aims to strengthen Alberta's film, television, music, and arts ties with international partners while promoting the province as a prime production destination. Officials say the trip will also explore ways to support women in leadership and help attract new investment to Alberta. Grand Prairie's East Link Center reopened its aquatics area Thursday after its annual maintenance shutdown. The facility draws roughly 141,000 visitors a year. Work completed included pool filters, process piping, the 25-meter pool, hot pools, water slides, the flow rider, and the lazy river liners. The wading pool and splash pad stay closed for about 2 more weeks while remaining work wraps up. Roadwork is underway in the MD of Lesser Slave River. Installation of a temporary bridge at Muskeg Creek along Old Smith Highway gets started today. Motorists there are advised to expect construction activity in the area. The project is expected to wrap up by the end of October. The municipality is thanking residents for their patience while the work is completed. Elections Alberta's hiring hundreds of election officers ahead of the October 19th referendum, and the Tabor-Warner area urgently needs staff. Returning officer Wendy Noble says her division alone wants 200 to 300 more workers in roles from site supervisors to overnight counters. Alberta residents 16 and older can apply at elections.ab.ca through this Saturday. Noble calls it a great resume builder for students. And despite severe restrictions, Somali Christian TV is bringing the gospel to Somalis at home and abroad. Founders Shino and Shania Gabo faced a fatwa calling for their deaths after going public, yet pressed on. People call daily to learn more about Christ, and thousands now follow their ministry.

0: history. As they say, Somalis are more open than ever. Pray for their protection. From the CIM Newsroom, I'm Brian Scott.
1: I'm Ruth Kramer with Mission Network News. A new report says a Nigerian Christian is killed every 86 minutes. So why is the church sending more gospel workers? Then churches are multiplying, but is discipleship keeping pace? Why mission leaders say it can't wait, coming up. We'll begin today in Nigeria, where a new report from Equipping the Persecuted looks at the complex reasons behind the ongoing killings of Christians. Between January 1st and September 8th of this year, the group verified over 4,200 Christians were killed. That comes to nearly 17 a day, or one every 86 minutes. Greg Kelly with Unknown Nation says that Fulani militants have become the leading source of violence.
2: It's the largest unreached nomadic people group in the world. Now, they are the ones that have tremendous influence as a people across Nigeria and these other parts of Africa.
1: Find a link to the research in the full story at our website, and then ask, how should the body of Christ respond? Kelly says to support the missionaries ready to reach northern Nigeria.
2: As scary as it might sound, there are dozens and dozens and dozens of Nigerians who are ready to be mobilized. They just need a motorcycle. They need resources so they can do training. They need our solar-powered audio Bible that we distribute in dozens of Nigerian languages. They need resources, but they are willing to go.
1: Unknown Nations has been involved in northern Nigeria for 25 years. You can find your place in the story by praying specifically over Muslim people groups like the Fulani and partnering in the spiritual battle. Elsewhere, the Chinese diaspora needs to be equipped just as much as the church in China. Approximately 56 million Chinese people live outside China. Eric Berglund of China Partner says,
3: we have been for years been thinking about and also been encouraged to possibly doing more ministry amongst the Chinese diaspora outside of China.
1: Many Chinese churches are appearing elsewhere. In Italy alone, says Berglund, there are now 70. However, the growth of churches doesn't always correlate with the growth of leaders.
3: There's a huge lack of leaders, pastors who are equipped, who have been educated, theologically trained.
1: Berglund met a pastor in Spain who shared his vision for the Chinese church in his region.
3: His dream is to eventually start a Bible Institute for Chinese leaders.
1: An important part of this vision is training leaders to reach beyond their community.
3: They're looking at this as a mission opportunity for the Chinese to reach out and to share the gospel to those people who they're neighbors to.
1: At a time when Christianity is declining in parts of Europe, equipping Chinese believers could also strengthen local churches. At the same time, Berglund calls believers to remember the mainland church. Pray that believers both in China and abroad will be a blessing and a light to their communities. And
4: we did a survey recently of leaders globally around the world. We asked, what are the biggest risks in global mission? And the number one risk was shallow discipleship.
1: That's president of Missio Nexus, Ted Esler, speaking to us after the Mission Leaders Conference in September, where the focus was deepening discipleship. Esler says one barrier to discipleship is ministry paradigms based on growth.
4: When it comes to discipleship, it's a long horizon process. It's one-on-one or one-on-a-couple, and it just takes time.
1: He says steering toward quick outcomes by way of relational shortcuts is the wrong course.
4: Discipleship just doesn't work like that. And so we need to really grapple with metrics, how we think about discipleship in terms of how long it's going to take, and do ministry planning around that reality.
1: He says dialogue drives discipleship, pointing to Jesus as our example.
4: As people go out as missionaries, they may never have experienced the kind of back and forth that Jesus himself exemplified.
1: And he hopes to see leaders thinking through these issues more systematically.
4: I do think that discipleship kind of defies programmatic solutions, but we do need to think in terms of developing a little bit better way of talking about it and referring to the ways that we want to see discipleship happen.
1: There's more at our website. 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
1: Some of you struggle with absolute sovereignty. It's probably because you have not faced a cataclysmic experience. Christians who go through what I would call a cataclysmic test have little trouble, ultimately, with grasping and embracing God's absolute sovereignty. I'll show you an example. Turn ahead to the book of Daniel. Chapter 4 is a story of a man who is full of himself. He's the king of Babylon, which would be much like the land of Iraq today. You could make your own analogies, but Nebuchadnezzar is his name. He believed he was responsible for the kingdom as it was, for the buildings as they had been built, for the gardens as they stood, for the beauty of the waterfalls, for the wonderful pools that had been dug, for the water that flowed, for the people that lived, for all of life as it appeared in the land of Babylon, and he said so. Nebuchadnezzar saw himself as all sovereign, and he said so. Toward the end of the chapter, verse 29, after an encounter with Daniel, who prophesied this would happen, Nebuchadnezzar, 12 months later, was walking on the roof, chapter 4, verse 29. He was walking on the roof of the royal palace of Babylon. He's observing all of this kingdom that his eye can see, and the king reflected and said, "Now feel the arrogance as it drips out of verse 30. Is this not Babylon the Great, which I myself have built as a royal residence by the might of my power and for the glory of my majesty?" While the word was in the king's mouth, a voice came from heaven saying, "King Nebuchadnezzar, to you it is declared, sovereignty has been removed from you." It doesn't stop there. The voice continues. "You will be driven away from

mankind, and your dwelling place will be with the beasts of the field. You will be given grass to eat like cattle, and 7 periods of time will pass over you until you recognize, let me say it again, until you recognize that the Most High is ruler over the realm of mankind and bestows it, that is sovereignty, on whomever he wishes. Immediately, remember, God's purposes are never cut off, never thwarted. Immediately after the voice came from heaven, judgment fell. The worst, or the word concerning Nebuchadnezzar was fulfilled. He was driven away from mankind, began eating grass like cattle. His body was drenched with the dew of heaven until his hair had grown like eagle's feathers and his nails like bird's claws. Pause and imagine that. The man who walked on the roof of the palace is now grazing in the field outside the walls of the palace for 7 years, I take it. His hair grows long, of course, and his nails curl and twist like birds' claws. He is insane. He once had his faculties. He once was able to speak the words. I read no words that he spoke. He's eating like a beast in the field. He's grazing. He's living in the elements of the land. He is nothing, nothing, because the sovereign God of heaven said, that's enough. Curtains. And he's there all that period of time. I call that a cataclysmic experience. Yours will not be that dramatic, though you may go through deep, deep battles. Emotionally, you may go off the end. Physically, you may have what we call in our language a breakdown. Both may occur. You may lose so much of what you had and counted on. You will go through whatever it takes for you to understand what Nebuchadnezzar realized. Now watch what happened. Verse 34, at the end of that period, I, Nebuchadnezzar, what does that tell you? He picked up the pen, or he asked Daniel, maybe, may I write this part since it's my part of the journal? Can I write what happened to me? I know better than you or anyone. I, Nebuchadnezzar, raised my eyes toward heaven, and my reason returned to me. Pause right there. He's in the field. He looks up from the grass. And by the grace of God, he sees what he had never seen before in his life. I looked up. My reason returned to me. I blessed the Most High and praised and honored him who lives forever. Now in my Bible, it turns to a meter. It's as if he's writing a poem or a song as he lifts his praise, singing praises to his name, lifting his voice in glory of the one who has full control over his life and all things around him. And he describes the God of heaven. His dominion is an everlasting dominion. His kingdom endures from generation to generation. Verse 35 is one of my all-time favorite verses in the Bible. I have several of them, but this is one of them. All the inhabitants of the earth are accounted as nothing. He does according to his will in the host of heaven and among the inhabitants of the earth. No one can ward off his hand. That's another way of saying thwart. No one can stop him. No one can restrain him. No one can ward off his hand or say to him, what have you done? At that time, my reason returned to me. Back to Job 42. As I say, I repeat, that's what I would call cataclysmic. Job has not been insane, but he has come through a maddening period of loss and humiliation, grief and disease. He has been leveled to the place of a homeless man, having been the greatest of the men in the East.

0: Don't wait. Repent and rest in Him, and it is remarkable how He will transport you to a realm of trust you've never had before, even with the answers missing. The philosopher of the humanist world demands an answer. The believer who has now learned through this kind of cataclysmic experience to trust demands nothing any further. Remember my comment about repentance? Contrite heart makes no demands and has no expectations. Makes no demands and has no expectations. Job has no demands and has no expectations.
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3: Here are the current weather conditions as issued by Environment Canada. For Fort Vermilion, 15, wind from the west-southwest at 7 kilometers an hour. For Lacrete, 14, taking a look at high level, partly cloudy, 15, wind from the west-northwest at 19 kilometers an hour. Gusting to 30, for Garden River, 12, wind from the southwest at 4 kilometers an hour. And finally, for Chipewyan, cloudy, 13. Wind from the west-southwest at 22 kilometers an hour, gusting to 33. 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
1: Hi, this is Chris. Welcome to Adventures in Odyssey.
2: This is Connie Kendall. And I'd like you to join us for a time of wonder and excitement and all kinds of other fun stuff. Are you ready? Well, let's go for another adventure in Odyssey. How's that? Did I say it right?
3: Somebody's getting married?
2: Day after tomorrow.
4: It's a date then.
5: Well, I wouldn't call it a normal date.
3: What? No kiss goodnight?
4: What do you think of our relationship?
6: I think that's a very personal question.
3: Who is getting married?
7: Thelma Klein.
3: No way.

0: now fly. I hope you brought plenty of pictures and souvenirs.
1: Well, I brought a few. I'll have everyone over and bore you stiff with the details. So, what's been happening here? I didn't hear a peep from anybody the whole summer.
0: Well, nobody knew where to write to you.
1: Well, when I talked to Dad on the phone last week, I kind of got the impression that things were pretty hectic around here.
0: Well, that's one way to put it. Did he tell you why?
1: He just said everything was up in the air and I'd find out when I got home. For instance, what's this important lunch that kept him from picking me up today?
0: Margaret Fay.
1: Who?
0: He didn't even tell you about Margaret?
1: Uh-uh.
0: Wow. Didn't he tell you anything? About Eugene and Katrina?
1: Katrina?
0: Jack and Joanne?
1: Joanne Woodston?
0: The antique shop? Margaret?
1: Connie?
0: The wedding?
1: Wedding? Somebody's getting married?
0: Day after tomorrow. You got back just in time for it.
1: I am so confused. Who is getting married? Connie?
0: It's funny. For once, I know something you don't know. I kind of like it.
1: Connie?
0: Okay, but it wouldn't be fair to just blurt it out. I have to start at the beginning.
1: Good idea.
0: But you better buckle your seatbelt. It's gonna be a strange ride.
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3: The Tale of the Coin.
4: Hey, look what I got.
5: Oh, that's a beautiful coin. Is it a stater?
4: It is. Well, I found it at the temple.
6: I'm not one to get carried away by emotion, right?
7: Yes, but sweet.
6: We're being called on to take a leap of faith here.
8: We all rush in together, each one takes something, and then rush out together. Any questions?
5: Just one. Why are we doing this?
2: Listen now on the Adventures in Odyssey Club.
0: Okay, let's see. Where should I start?
1: How about the beginning?
0: After you left for your trip, then. So, you know that Jack and Joanne were seeing a lot of each other.
1: Uh-huh. Yeah, they were commuting between Odyssey and Chicago every couple of weeks.
0: Right. They were so cute together. But you know how tight-lipped Jack is? We could never get him to tell us if the relationship was serious or not. But, back in July, something happened.
9: Okay, Whit. The windows in your office are done.
10: Oh, thank you, Bernard.
9: So how a man your age could have chocolate handprints smudged all over them is beyond me.
10: Chocolate hand... Oh, that was probably Bobby Higgins. He got away from his mother yesterday, and we found him in my office. Uh-huh. It was a mess.
0: Oh, yeah, I remember that kid. Why does his mother give him those big, huge chocolate bars anyway? It's no wonder he was bouncing off the walls.
9: Yeah, the walls, the windows, the bookcases, from the look of it.
11: Did you know that Maxwell's flower shop is for sale?
10: What?
9: Now, Jack, how do you get from Bobby's chocolate handprints to Maxwell's flower shop?
0: Turn left on 8th Street?
11: It's here in the business ads. Maxwell's is up for sale.
9: Are you interested in buying a flower shop?
11: No, just considering the possibilities.
9: Uh-huh. Possibilities for what?
10: Ever since I got back to Odyssey, Jack has been thinking about going into business for himself. He's got this wild idea that I don't need his help around Wits End anymore.
11: Oh, it's not only that, Whit. Like I told you, Wits End is yours. I was happy to help out while you were gone, but now I have to think about my own future.
0: Just yours? Not somebody else's, too, maybe?
11: I need to think about what I want to do when I grow up.
9: And buying a shop will help you decide? Seems like a career counselor would be less expensive.
11: Well, like I said, I'm just considering the possibilities. Owning my own shop is something I've wanted to do for a long time. But not any shop. It has to be the right kind. Something I can sink my teeth into.
0: Hey, Biffy's Burger Joint's up for sale. You could really sink your teeth into that.
9: Only if you wanted food poisoning. You know, I was doing the windows at a shop the other day, and the manager said something about selling it. What did he say? The owner wanted to raise capital for something or other.
10: Oh, who did you talk to?
9: Mr. Peterson at the Antique Emporium.
10: Oh, antiques.
11: I've been there. It must have a dozen rooms of antiques, paintings, books, furniture. They're thinking of selling it, huh?
9: Well, that's what Mr. Peterson said.
10: Yeah, I could see you running an antique shop, Jack.
11: Maybe I'll check into it.
12: Well, the gang's all here. Hiya there.
9: Hey, Tom.
12: How are you? Good seeing you. Listen, I'd like you all to meet Margaret Fay. Margaret, this is Whit, Jack, Connie, and Bernard.
13: Oh, it's nice to meet all of you.
0: Hi.
9: Nice to meet you, too. I think I've seen you at the local business guild meetings.
13: Oh, that's quite likely. I do attend those meetings when I can.
12: Margaret's what you might call a behind-the-scenes player around Odyssey. Invests in a lot of businesses and things like that. But she's thinking of coming out from behind the curtain, so to speak. Since I'm not going to run for mayor again, Margaret...

0: Hagrid's considering becoming a candidate.
1: Oh, no kidding.
2: Congratulations.
3: Well, so what brings you to Wits End, Mrs. Fay?
4: That's Miss Fay, but you can call me Margaret. Well, to be honest, I'm here to meet you, Mr. Whittaker.
3: Wit.
4: I was wondering if you'd be so kind as to have a meal with me. Say dinner. You're a well-respected citizen, and I'd like to talk to you about the future of Odyssey.
3: Oh, well, the honor would be mine.
4: Are you free tonight?
3: Tonight? Well, sure, I think so.
4: Good, I'll pick you up at 7.
3: You... okay, 7.
4: It's a date, then. See you tonight. Thank you for the introduction, Tom. It's nice to meet you all. Good day.
5: Good day.
6: Bye. Nice meeting you.
1: Yeah.
5: It's a date, then.
6: Hey, she doesn't waste any time, does she? 30 seconds and she's got a date with Wit.
3: Oh, it's not a date.
0: Margaret's a woman who knows what she wants, and she generally gets it.
5: No kidding.
3: So what's this all about, Tom?
0: Just what she said. She thought you'd give her some helpful advice about running for mayor.
3: But you're the mayor. What could I tell her that you don't know?
0: For one thing, you're not politically minded. She probably wants your untainted perspective about Odyssey.
5: I'll bet she wants more than perspective.
3: Oh, stop it, Connie. It's a business meeting.
5: She called it a date. And a woman doesn't use a word like that unless she has other ideas. Look, take it from someone who knows.
6: Why, have you had a date recently?
5: Don't be cruel.
3: Now let's not make a big deal out of this. I have harmless meals with women all the time to discuss different kinds of things.
5: You want a first impression?
3: No.
5: This woman isn't harmless.
7: So, was she or wasn't she?
5: Was she or wasn't she what?
7: Harmless.
5: Well, that would be getting ahead of the story.
7: Well, then get ahead. I want to know what happened. Oh, and watch out for the stop sign.
5: What? Oh!
7: Oh, nice stop.
5: I'm sorry.
7: So, they had dinner together.
5: Right, that night as planned.
7: And?
5: Well, I wouldn't call it a normal date.
4: Well, after my husband died, I went through a period of grief, as you'd expect. It was difficult for me. I had relied on him so very much. And then one day, I decided it was foolish to depend upon a man as much as I had, to make him the center of my existence. Where did it leave me? So I used the money we'd made to invest in businesses around Odyssey. I became aggressive in my dealings. You know, men are still terribly uncomfortable with a woman who knows how to make money. Are you uncomfortable with it?
3: Me? Oh, no, not at all. I mean, not with you being a woman. I'm only uncomfortable when anyone, man or woman, makes money the center of their lives.
4: Oh, don't tell me you're one of those Christians who's against wealth.
3: Not against wealth. As long as the wealthy remember that their money belongs to God and that they're merely stewards of it.
4: Well, that's a given.
3: Is it?
4: Well, it is for me. I'm a Christian, and I think God has given me a gift for making money. It's a talent. I'm not afraid of it. And I use my money for God when I can, just as I'd like to use my leadership skills for him.
3: As mayor, you mean?
4: Yes.
3: Well, why as mayor, if I may ask?
4: I don't follow you.
3: Well, you could use your leadership skills in a lot of ways for God. Why does it have to be as mayor, the highest position in town?
4: Well, why not?
3: Do you think God is calling you to be mayor? Is that your motive?
4: I suppose he is. Do I have to be called by God in everything I do?
3: Sure. Wouldn't you want to act within his will?
4: I think by using my talents, I am acting within his will. If I have leadership skills, why shouldn't I use them to be mayor of Odyssey?
3: Because one doesn't always follow the other. Our gifts are not supposed to be the end, but a means to an end. If God has given you leadership skills, then he probably wants you to use them somewhere specific. Does he want you to use them as mayor? Or as the head of a soup kitchen for the poor.
4: I don't think God wants me to waste my talents on a soup kitchen.
3: Waste, Margaret? You think helping the poor would be a waste of your talent?
4: Oh, you know what I mean.
3: I'm not sure that I do.
7: Wow, sounds more like a verbal wrestling match than a date.
5: Yeah, and that's how it went the whole evening. They argued about God, the nature of man, whether Christianity has a place in how governments run. You name it.
7: So how did it turn out?
5: They finished their meal, and she dropped Wit off, and they went their separate ways.
7: What, no kiss goodnight?
5: Don't be silly. Anyway, I saw Wit the next day. Morning, Wit.
3: Oh, good morning, Connie. Let's see. We'll need another gallon of chocolate, Rocky Road, two of the strawberries.
5: Inventory?
3: Yeah, I need to put in an ice cream order today.
5: Oh. So, how did it go?

0: How did what go?
1: Your date.
0: My... Oh, now, Connie, I told you that...
2: Morning, Whit.
0: Oh,
3: good morning, everybody. Good
1: morning. Oh, hi.
2: Hi, Connie.
3: Hi, Connie.
0: What are you two doing here? You don't usually come around this time of day.
2: Well, I was on my way to the office, and I thought to myself, I need a cup of coffee at Whit's Inn. That's what I need.
3: And you know, I had the exact same thought when I was doing windows at Missy's Fabric Shop a couple blocks away. A cup of coffee at Whit's Inn, I says to myself. Yeah, that's exactly what I need this morning.
4: I'll pour.
0: A cup of coffee.
2: Good.
4: Well, that's funny, because I was just asking Whit about his date last night.
0: Dinner, Connie.
2: A dinner date? Oh, yeah. Whit went out with, who was that again?
3: Margaret Fay.
2: Yeah.
3: It completely slipped my mind. Hadn't thought about it at all.
2: Me either.
0: Okay, you two, cut it out.
2: Well, since the subject has come up...
3: How did it go?
0: Do I have to make a public announcement about this? Should I get on kids' radio?
2: Well, you could if you wanted, or you could just tell us now.
3: You know, I think he sounds a little snippy this morning, don't you, Tom?
2: Yeah, definitely snippy.
3: Uh-huh.
2: Yeah. Didn't it go well, Whit?
0: But there wasn't anything to go one way or another. It wasn't a date. We had dinner. We talked, and that's it.
3: You're not going to see her again?
0: Oh, she probably wouldn't want to see me again. We argued all night.
3: Uh-huh.
0: We disagreed on just about everything. Except for the dressings on our salads. We both liked Italian.
4: Well, that's something.
0: No, it isn't. I think she got the information she wanted from me, and, well, I'll be very surprised if I ever hear from her again.
5: Good morning. This must be the place to hang out for morning coffee.
3: This is
4: morning.
3: It.
4: Good morning.
2: Morning.
0: Good morning, Margaret.
6: Should I be worried about where this story's going?
4: Well, that depends on where you think the story's going.
6: Well, I assume Margaret didn't show up for the coffee.
4: And you would be right with that assumption.
6: So what did she want?
4: Well, she asked if she could speak with Whit alone for a minute, and they went up to his office. She asked him a few formal questions about running for mayor, and then...
5: Whit, I think you're fascinating.
0: I beg your pardon?
5: I can't think of the last time I enjoyed an evening as much as last night.
0: Oh, you're kidding. We argued all night.
5: I know, and it was wonderful. I rarely meet my match when it comes to debate, and you are that. You're insightful and perceptive, intelligent. I've heard good things about you, but I wasn't prepared for them to be better than true.
0: Oh, well, thank you.
5: Oh, you're blushing. I'm sorry. I've embarrassed you.
0: Well, you're so direct in your comments that it's hard to know how to react.
5: The Connellsville Art Museum is opening an exhibition of some little-known works by Renoir this afternoon. Will you go with me?
0: I'd
5: be grateful. I hate to go to museums alone, and this is the only time they're making these paintings available to the public.
0: Well, I like Renoir's works, but I'll have to make some arrangements here. Maybe Eugene is free to come in this afternoon.
5: Oh, good. Then I'll pick you...
0: I'll pick you up. Just scribble your address down. What time?
5: How about 2-ish?
0: All right, 2 it is.
6: You're kidding me. Dad went out with her that afternoon?
4: More than just that afternoon. They did things together all summer.
6: Oh, now, wait a minute. You're not telling me that Dad and... No way. Dad wouldn't get married without talking to me first, would he?
4: Well, you almost got married to Tasha without your dad.
6: Yeah, but that was different, I think. Connie, are you telling me that my father's getting married in a couple of days? Connie...
7: Want to contact us about the episodes you're hearing? 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We always love hearing from you.
6: Connie!
4: I took a wrong turn.
6: I don't care about the turn. Quit being so coy. Is my dad getting married in 2 days?
4: Are you going to let me tell the story or not?
6: You just love torturing me, don't you?
4: Yes, as a matter of fact, I do.
6: Okay. Get on with it.
4: Like I said, Whit and Margaret did a lot of things together this summer. Even though they didn't agree on basic things like theology or politics, they agreed on their love for the arts. So they went

0: to museums and concerts, gallery openings, you know, stuff like that.
1: What did everybody think of her?
0: Well, that's the next part of the story.
2: Well, I think we should just ask him directly. Rather than sitting around here guessing, we should just ask him and he'll tell us.
3: Maybe.
0: I can't figure out where it's going. They see each other two or three times a week, so they have to be getting serious.
4: Whit hasn't said anything to me. How about you, Jack? Do you think they're getting serious?
3: I couldn't say.
2: Oh, sure you could. We're all friends here.
3: I mean, I don't know. I haven't seen him that much lately. I've been so busy with my search for a shop to buy that we just haven't had time to talk. In fact, I only met Margaret once. That first morning she came in.
2: Yeah, well, now that's another thing. We never see her. If I were dating someone, I'd make sure my friends got to know her, now wouldn't you?
3: Not me. When I was growing up, my friends always stole my girlfriends away.
0: That's terrible.
3: How do you think Whit met Jenny?
0: What?
4: But are they really dating? Maybe it's something else.
2: Beats me. Times have really changed. I haven't been on a date with someone other than my wife since 1963. Yeah? Thelma Klein. That's who I was with when Kennedy got shot. Ruined the whole evening. I think she blamed me personally for it. Never went out with me again. Next person I dated became my wife. How about you, Tom?
5: Don't look at me. We called it courting. That's how long ago it was when I dated. Connie?
0: Well, seeing someone a couple times a week is dating. Not that I'd know from personal experience or anything.
2: Now, what about you, Jack? Now, you're the only one around here who's dating in a technical sense, though most people try to date in the same part of the country.
3: Well, I don't know. People are so different, you know. Not everyone expects the same thing in a relationship. Some find a companion of the opposite sex and they do things together as friends. So there is to it. For others, it's clear that the relationship is turning into something other than just friendship, and they go on towards marriage.
2: So, which category do Whit and Margaret fit into, the former or the latter?
3: I don't know.
0: Which category do you and Joanne fit into, Jack? The former or the latter?
3: Look, it's Whit.
6: Hi. What's going on here? A business meeting?
2: No, we were just talking.
6: Yeah. Oh, just talking. About what?
2: Well, you, in fact.
6: Me?
5: You and Margaret.
6: Oh?
0: We were trying to figure out what kind of relationship you have. The former or the latter?
6: The former or latter?
2: Oh, come on, Whit. Spell it out for us. What's going on with you two?
6: Nothing's going on.
2: You've been seeing this woman all summer and nothing's happening?
6: Oh, we enjoy a lot of the same things, that's all.
0: The former.
2: So there's nothing, you know, romantic going on?
3: Hold on, Bernard. I think that's a very personal question.
2: Well, that's why I'm asking him personally. We've all been wondering, right?
6: Well, what do you mean by romantic?
0: Oh, the latter.
2: Romantic. You want a definition from the dictionary?
6: We're friends, Bernard.
0: The former.
6: Look, if I had anything to say about the relationship, I would. Right now, there's nothing to say. So, if this interrogation is over, I've got to put these supplies away.
2: Interrogation? Oh, now, wait a minute, Whit. Don't be like that. We were just wondering, that's all. What did I do wrong?
3: So much for the direct approach.
5: Don't worry about it. I'll talk to him. Is everything all right, Whit?
6: Everything's just fine.
5: I'm sorry, Whit. The whole scene was a little tactless.
6: Do you think?
5: It was. But you can't blame us for wondering. You'd be the same way if any of us got into a mysterious relationship.
6: Is that what it is? A mysterious relationship?
5: Well, sure, isn't it?
6: Well, to be honest, Tom, I don't know.
5: Well, about which part? The mysterious or the relationship?
6: Both. I'm confused about the whole thing. I don't know the protocol for dating anymore, if that's what we're doing. She calls me about gallery exhibits or concerts, and they seem like fun, so I go.
5: And that's all there is?
6: I guess so. You know, we don't agree on much, but I admire and respect her. She's a sharp, intelligent woman. But I can't say anything beyond that.
5: You mean you two haven't even discussed your relationship?
6: No, not really. We've enjoyed ourselves a lot,

0: She's been a good companion, but we've never said a word about exactly what our relationship is. I wouldn't even know where to start. It seems as long as we're content with things as they are, there's no point in going any further.
1: Don't you think that's a little unusual for two single people?
0: Maybe it is. But all things considered, I don't know what the next step should be.
1: I wonder if Margaret does.
2: Poor Dad.
3: What do you mean?
2: Well, you have to remember how long he was married to my mom. I mean, that's a long time to be out of the dating world. He wouldn't have any point of reference for what a woman might think or expect. I got a funny feeling about where this is going.
3: Well, Whit went out with Margaret to the old town in Connellsville. You remember it.
2: Yeah, that street they closed off for shops and open-air markets.
3: Mm-hmm. While they were walking around, a thunderstorm rolled in, so they ducked into a little cafe there for a hot drink.
4: Whit, can I ask you a question?
0: Sure.
4: What do you think of our relationship?
0: Well, it's funny you would ask. We were just talking about that the other day.
4: We?
0: Tom Riley and I. He was asking about us.
4: What does he think?
0: Well, he didn't say. What do you think, Margaret?
4: I've made it clear in the past that I think you're a fascinating man. Your interest in the children of Odyssey, your work at Wit's End, your inventions, your very unique point of view about God and the world.
0: Oh, it's not so unique. Everything I know, I get from the Bible.
4: Forgive me, but that's a unique position among the people I know.
0: Even at your church?
4: Even at my church. They tend to think of the Bible as more of a guideline than anything else. I deeply respect your commitment to Christianity. I respect you, Whit. And I don't say that to many people. Certainly not to very many men since my husband died.
0: Oh, I'll take that as a compliment.
4: Please do. I hope you'll take all the time we've spent together as a compliment. I spend it with you because of my respect and affection for you. You're a good companion for me, and I've been thinking a lot about a transition.
0: A transition?
4: I've been considering what it would take to transition us from being good companions to being partners.
0: Partners? Margaret, you're going to have to drop this business language. I don't understand what you're saying.
4: You're right. I do speak more formally when I feel nervous or intimidated.
0: Why are you nervous and intimidated?
4: Because I'm asking you to marry me.
3: What? Did I hear right? Margaret just asked Whit to marry her? So is it their wedding Connie is talking about? Or is it going to be another couple? Well, we all know the routine. To find out, we have to keep listening. Meanwhile, I'd love to hear about what you think of this episode or anything else that's on your mind. Our address is Adventures in Odyssey, Colorado Springs, Colorado, 80995. Or in Canada, write to Box 9800, Vancouver, BC, V6B4G3. 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It's called For Whom the Wedding Bells Toll. 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Our production engineer was Todd Bastide. And I'm Chris, hoping you'll join us again next time for more Adventures in Odyssey.
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0: I'm too scared to climb the jungle gym. It's too high and the wind might blow me down. I'm staying down here.
1: Sometimes it's best to trust God and try something totally new. And welcome to Keys for Kids. My name is Zach. I'm so glad that you're listening. The first time I went water skiing, I was pretty afraid. I didn't want to get out of the boat. But once I got out into the water and onto the skis, it was pretty fun. The Christian life is like that too. A lot of times God asks us to try something new, like share Jesus with a friend or speak the truth when no one else will. In those moments, it's easy to doubt, but remember that God will be with you. It's like when Peter wanted to walk on water but was afraid at first. Jesus said to him, "You of little faith, why did you doubt?" Our story for today is called Trusting in the Wind. Jonah climbed up the playset at the park close to his family's apartment. Sirens wailed as he settled at the top and looked at the city around him. "Come on, Lydia!" Jonah offered his hand to his little sister.

0: It's really cool once you get all the way up here. It's scary. Lydia shook her head and started to go backwards down the ladder. I'm going to stay on the ground by Nana. Jonah looked to where their grandma sat on a bench, taking a work call on her phone. She was busy, and he knew Lydia wouldn't have any fun if she chose to sit by her instead of playing with him. I won't let you fall, Jonah said. I'll make sure you're safe. Okay. Lydia started to climb up again. A gust of wind blew across the park, and Lydia's eyes grew wide. It's windy. I'm scared. She went back down to the ground and hugged herself tight. You should come down, too. Jonah moved to the slide and slid down, then walked over to his sister and put his arms around her. Do you remember the story of Peter in the Bible? He walked on water, Lydia said. Jonah nodded. But as soon as the wind blew, he got scared. He began to sink, and Jesus caught him. I'm not Jesus, but I'll look out for you, Lydia. That wind isn't going to blow you down. We'll be safe. We can all be like Peter sometimes, Grandma said, coming up beside them. I trust God to take care of you two and your mom, but as soon as I hear about anything bad happening here in the city, I worry about all three of you living alone. The wind and other scary things can make all of us doubt, but Jesus is still with us in those times. He died to give us eternal life with him, and we can trust him to be with us no matter what. Grandma put a hand on Lydia's shoulder. I bet you can see pretty far from the top. Why don't you climb up there with Jonah and try it out? Jonah hurried to move up the ladder. Come on, Peter, he said. If you get scared, I'll reach out and hold your hand, just like Jesus did. Well, how about you? Do you trust God even when things start to get a little scary? Or do you start to have doubts? Bad things happen sometimes, but Jesus promises to be with you when they do. Even when your faith falters, he's there to catch you and hold you up. He gave his life to save you, and he won't ever abandon you. When you feel scared because of what's going on around you, trust him. Our key verse is Matthew 14:31.
1: Immediately, Jesus reached out his hand and caught him. You of little faith, he said. Why did you doubt?
0: And our key thought for today, trust God when you're scared.
2: Hey, Zach. How can you know Jesus is with you?
0: Hi, Isaiah. I'm so glad you sent your question to me. In Matthew 28:20, Jesus told his disciples that he would be with them even until the end of time. Plus, in the book of Hebrews, it says, I will never leave you nor forsake you. I'm Zach. Thanks for spending time with Keys for Kids.
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Hi, this is Mandy, and you're listening to CIM Radio. Psalms 148, 1 and 2 says, "Praise the Lord. Praise the Lord from the heavens. Praise Him in the heights above. Praise Him, all His angels. Praise Him, all His heavenly hosts."

This is the Northern Native Gospel Broadcast. Just sit back and listen to the gospel in song and spoken word. I'm your host, Fred Evans. God bless.

We thank you, Lord, that we can open your word again. We just praise you and thank you that you're the same yesterday, today, and forever. You never change. So bless your word, Lord, and bless the people who listen. In the name of Jesus, amen.

And Simon answered and said, Thou art the Christ, the Son of the living God. Matthew 16:16. The people were questioning who Jesus was. They thought he was Jeremiah, Elijah, or one of the prophets. Jesus said to Peter, Who do you say I am? Peter said, You are the Christ, the Son of the living God. Do you know who Jesus is? Is he personal to you in your life? Or do you just know about him by name? And cried with a loud voice and said, What have I to do with you, Jesus, thou Son of the Most High God? I adjure thee by God that thou torment me not. Mark 5:7. The demons recognized Jesus. They knew he had power over them. They feared him. They said, Don't torment us. The devils believe and they tremble. Every person filled with drugs hates the name of Jesus. It is not the person who hates it, but the demons holding that person captive. Every alcoholic hates the name of Jesus, but it is not the person who hates it, but the demons which hold that person as a captive. What is it which holds you captive? One time I talked to a person who was drunk, and I used the name of Jesus. The person yelled, Don't use that name. The demon of alcohol could not stand the name of Jesus. This is why at times when a person comes to a service drunk, they go out sober because the demon is cast out. This is why it is important not to throw drunks out when they come to a service. This is the time to show the devil the power of the living God. And when the centurion which stood over against him saw that he so cried out and gave up the ghost, he said, Truly this man was the Son of God. Mark 15:39. The soldier was given the job to carry out the crucifixion of Christ. He had great power. All of Rome was behind him. That day when Christ was in his last moments to live, the soldier heard him cry out, It is finished. He saw the power hit the area where he stood. The lightning flashed, the thunder roared, the ground shook. The soldier recognized that this was no ordinary man dying on the cross, but the Son of God. He heard the screams of the people in the temple where the curtain ripped from the top to the bottom. He took off his helmet and said, Truly, this is the Son of God. That day a second person got saved, the thief on the cross being the first. The beginning of a church made up of the Roman people started right there on top of the horse of this Roman centurion. Even in his death, the power of God changed a man. This is Christ who is alive today. Do you know him? He loves you. His love touched a hardened soldier who was trained to fear nothing. Give him your life today, like the soldier.

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passing children through the fire. This was done in the Old Testament. It was done according to the abominations of the heathen. It was a Molech practice. It was sending children through the sacrificial fire as an

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It was carried out in what they called sacred enclosures or places. This was done in the valley of the Son of Hinnom. It was later used as a dump where garbage was burned, as an example of where the unbeliever will end up forever, in hell, then the lake of fire. Don't throw your children into the fire. 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

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Amen.

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2: Feels so good not to hate anybody anymore. And I just thank the Lord. We always say He works in wondrous ways, but I never thought that He would work through a group of 6 inmates to show me how to forgive the man that killed my son.
3: Stay good day. Welcome, my friends, to The Storyteller, where you'll find First Nations people from across Native North America who are following Jesus Christ without reservation. Today we'll hear from Jeannie Dennis, an Omaha and Hopi from Arizona, as she shares about the murder of her teenage son and the surprising way that she learned to forgive.
2: I have 4 children. Today they're 30.

36, 34. And I have a son that would have been 32 years old this summer. His name was Paul. In 1989, he was 18 years old. He had just graduated from high school. He was my youngest. He was my baby. He was such a neat young man. But in 1989, a few months after he graduated, like with most high school kids, they've got their plans, they're all going off in different directions. So he got together with his friends, went for one last time together, and they went out in the forest, and they were doing what young people do a lot. They get together. I think they did have some alcohol out there. I really believe, though, that my son was not into alcohol. I'm sure he had a beer or two out there with him. For the most part, he was very athletic. He was a wrestler. He was an all-state wrestler. He was into weightlifting, and he was always very, very careful what he put into his body. He would come home and make special drinks with vegetable juice and eggs and things, and I never knew him to put anything bad into his body. But this one time, you know, he was with his friends out in the woods, and they were having their goodbye party. They were all getting ready to go off their different directions, and he was going off to school in Kansas. I remember then I was not living near him. He was living with his brother because I had moved to take another job. And I remember coming home. I was on a river rafting trip with my husband, and we'd been out all day on the river, and came home late that evening, and I remember seeing my niece and her husband waiting for us. And I remember my nephew walking up to me, and without saying anything, he just put his arms around me like he was going to hold me up. And my niece came to me and told me that my son was dead. She told me that my 18-year-old son had been murdered. Now I know why my nephew put his arms around me, because I just felt the air go out of me. I couldn't stand up. It was a little while after before I finally found out what happened to him. When he was at his gathering with his friends, an older man came in. He was drinking. I guess he was getting loud and abusive to the younger people there. Then he pulled out a knife and was threatening some of the young people. And my son stepped in, and he tried to ask the man to leave, you know, put his knife away and not bother them to go home. And as was told to me by the detectives and from the witnesses, the man turned to my son and stabbed him once in the heart. And my son died. The detectives that talked to me later told me that my son did not instigate anything, that he was more or less trying to be the peacemaker, that he was trying to get the man to settle down and not bother people. But for that, he was stabbed and he died. I went through the burial, buried my son. But when this happened, I didn't know the Lord. I was still out in the world, but I think I knew there was a God. And at that time, I got so angry. I just wondered why a God would allow my son to die. He was a handsome young man. He had his life in front of him. He was good to his family. He took care of me. I just couldn't understand why a God would allow that to happen. The man who killed my son eventually went through trial and was sentenced to 10 years in prison.

I had so much anger toward this man. Oh, I worried about my oldest son because he had so much anger and hurt. He used to threaten, tell me he was going to find this man and he was going to do something to him. And I tried so hard to tell him not to do that because I didn't want another son killed or in prison. But I carried this so long. I carried that anger, that hurt. I wanted to see that man suffer. I wanted him to stay in prison for the full 10 years. As the prison system works, after a certain period of time, inmates are eligible for parole hearings. And if they can justify to the parole board their reasons why they should be let out of prison, many times they get paroled. I would have to go to this prison twice a year. And this prison was, from where I live, it's clear across the state, the southeastern part of the state, and it would be an all-day trip for me. And I would have to go into this prison. I would have to go through these gates. I could still remember the gates all closing, clanging behind me. Then I would have to make my case before the parole board why this man should stay in prison. And I did that for 6 years. Even after I accepted the Lord as my Savior, I was still doing this, going for the parole board. But as the prison system works, he was eventually granted parole, and I had no more control over what I said to keep him in prison. And he left, he was allowed out, and he went back to his home. During this time, my husband, as part of a ministry team, he would go into the prison for 2 days and minister to the male inmates there. I believe he did this for about 3 or 4 years, and then one day he asked me, he said, "Will you join me in this ministry?" And I didn't know what to say to him because prison was the last place I wanted to go back to, because it brought back too many bad memories of the man that killed my son. And I put him off, and I put him off. Now and then he would ask me, he said, "It would really be good for you to join me, and let's go in together on this ministry team." Eventually, I told him that I would, and I passed my certification and clearance so that I was eligible. The first weekend that we went, I went very, very reluctantly. I didn't want to go. I remember going into this prison, going almost through the same gates. They all sound the same when they close behind you. And once we get in there, part of the session is we have speakers, and then several times during the day we break into discussion groups, prayer groups. And because I had taken the training and was certified, I was designated to lead a group of inmates in discussion. We were given different topics, each group, and as it would be, our topic was forgiveness. And as we started doing the lesson and talking about forgiveness and how the Lord asks us to forgive as He forgave us, and the men in my group normally don't talk about why they're in there, but because of the forgiveness part, they started talking about what they had done. And many of them said that they had wished that they could ask for forgiveness from the victim or the victim's family. And when it came to be my turn, I didn't know what to say. I didn't know what to talk about. So I do believe the Lord led me to share my story with him about my son. And I admitted to this group of 6 inmates that I didn't want to be there. That just seeing them, seeing the clothes that they wore, same clothes that the man who killed my son wore when he was in prison, brought back these memories, that it was hard for me to forgive. And I would have thought that these men would have gotten up and walked away from the table or said a few choice words to me and left, but they sat there, and I noticed some of them were crying.

0: And when I'd finished my story, our session time had ended for the day, and as they were getting up to leave, each one came to me and shook my hand. And one of them told me, he said, "Jeannie," he said, on behalf of that man, he said, "We want to ask your forgiveness." He said, "We want to ask your forgiveness for your son being killed." And right there, I just felt that the Lord had touched me. He had worked through this group of hardcore inmates to show me what forgiveness is. And I look back now today, I realize that the Lord took me into that prison for a reason. He took me in there for the purpose of teaching me about forgiveness and using these inmates to show me that forgiveness is possible. From that time on, I have forgiven the man that killed my son. I think about him now and then, but I don't have the anger that I used to. And I have asked the Lord to help me through this forgiveness process, and I believe I've done it. The Lord's led me through it. It feels so good not to hate anybody anymore. And I just thank the Lord. We always say He works in wondrous ways, but I never thought that He would work through a group of 6 inmates to show me how to forgive the man that killed my son.
1: What an amazing story. Now, what about you? Have you been able to forgive those who've offended you? Have you been forgiven? From God's perspective, forgiveness is something that we all need because we're all offenders. He offers it freely to all who accept Jesus Christ as their Savior. If you're struggling to forgive others, look to the Lord Jesus Christ. He said of those who were crucifying Him, "Father, forgive them, for they know not what they do." We read in Ephesians 4:32, "Be kind to one another, tender-hearted, forgiving one another as God in Christ forgave you." My friend, is there someone you need to forgive today? 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

0: Sometimes I feel like God doesn't even know I exist. I mean, does he really see me?
1: Seems like a reasonable question. Billy Graham knew the answer was a resounding yes.
2: Whatever the problem is, he sees it and he knows, and he's interested and he's concerned about you. He sees something deeper, though. He sees that all of us are moral, spiritual, psychological, and physical cripples. The Bible describes us all as sick. Sick spiritually. And the root cause of all the world's problems is sin.
1: And there's only one cure for the disease of sin.
2: We need the touch of Christ upon our lives. 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Make you a new person. 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

0: God calls elders to lead the church and care for the spiritual needs of believers. Some are responsible for the preaching and teaching of God's word. But what else does this role entail? And what characteristics should we be looking for in our elders? Alistair Begg walks us through the Bible's answers today on Truth for Life.
1: For those of you who are visiting this morning and may wonder why it is that we're dealing with these particular verses, it's because the last time we got as far as the 16th verse of chapter 5, and we are fulfilling what is essentially a pattern for us in working consecutively, verse by verse, through various portions of the Bible. Now, it's not always important to point it out, but as will become apparent this morning, since it has to do with money, it's probably a good thing to point out, because people will often assume that whenever the question of money is mentioned in the church, that there must be some particular concern about money, and that is often the case when money is mentioned in a church. It's sometimes mentioned with such frequency that people think that that's all the place is about. And in other cases, it is only mentioned when there is some kind of crisis. Well, you should know that the only reason there's any mention of it is because Paul is addressing it here in 1 Timothy. And since we're studying 1 Timothy, we come in the course of events to these verses. Now, with the verses before us and our Bibles open on our laps, let's pause and ask for God's help. Gracious God and loving Father, we pray now that you will take my words and speak through them. You will take our minds and help us to think through them. And that you will take our lives and fill them with a passionate desire to live in obedience to the truths that you are teaching us. For Jesus'

chooses to mediate his rule through the direction of godly men. That God has appointed some to be responsible for the leadership of others, while he has appointed all to be responsible to the leadership of Jesus Christ. And this is not unfamiliar territory to those of us who have been here over a period of time. The English word that is most used to describe the individuals who are involved in this responsibility of ruling the church is elders. And you will find that the word comes almost exclusively in the plural form, because there is no suggestion that there is only to be an elder in a church, but rather that this responsibility is to be exercised in plurality and in a biblical form of parity. These elders are to be men of spiritual maturity. The Greek word presbyteros is the word which conveys that notion primarily of maturity. They are to be men who exercise a God-given spiritual authority, and the Greek word episkopos conveys that. And they are to be exercising this authority in the realm of specific spiritual responsibility. And this specific responsibility is, as we discover in Acts chapter 20 and verse 28, to be shepherds of the church of God. And the Greek word for shepherd is simply the word poimen, which if you were to try and anglicize it would be P-O-I-M-E-I-N. So these individuals set apart by God, acknowledged by the congregation, are called to act not as the representatives of segments of the congregation, taking up the interests of particular groups within the congregation in the way in which a congressman might represent his district. It's very important to point out, because in many churches who are prepared to acknowledge the idea of eldership, they regard the elders as being representatives of little caucuses within the church. So every little group tries to get an elder represented in the hope that this elder will represent their charge and their concern. In point of fact, the representation that the elders bring is the representation of God to the people, not the people to the rest of the elders. The elders are not responsible to the congregation, they are responsible for the congregation. They are responsible as brothers to brothers, as brothers to sisters, as we've seen in Paul's instruction to Timothy as a pastor. He should treat the younger men as brothers, the older men as he would fathers, the older women as mothers, and the younger women as sisters. And within that framework of relationships, there is all kind of accountability. So it is not that once the elders are appointed to the task of eldership, they are somehow now immune from the one another dimensions of Christian living. It's not that. But it is that in the exercising of their God-given responsibility, they are accountable to God for those under their care. And that, of course, is the most chilling form of accountability that could ever be conceived of. And it is addressed in Hebrews 13, 17, where the writer says they keep watch over you, that is the elders do, as men who must give an account. To whom? To God. Now in chapter 3, Paul has already addressed the qualifications for serving as an elder in the first 7 verses, and he now returns to this particular group to provide further direction for the way in which they function within the church. And the link between what he has said about the widows in verses 3 to 16 and what he's now about to say concerning elders, I think, is simply this question of honor. The widows were to be given, according to verse 3, proper recognition or honor. And the way in which they were to be honored had a direct reference to the providing for their practical needs. Now he is saying that the elders in the church are also to be given proper recognition. They too are to be honored. And it is impossible to think in terms of honoring elders without also entering into this matter of compensation and remuneration.
And so in verses 17 and 18, we're going to think

for a moment or two about the matter of compensation. And then in verse 19 and in verse 20, we're going to consider the issue, in 21, the issue of accusation. And then in verse 22, to which we will come this evening, we'll deal with this matter of ordination. So there are just those three words that help me as I go through compensation, accusation, ordination. I say to myself, okay, I know where I am in this passage. And I share that with you in case that might help you around. Of course, if it doesn't, then you can think up three words of your own or 20 words of your own for that matter. But anyway, compensation is the issue here in verses 17 and 18. The elders are those who direct the affairs of the church. That's what they do. They are responsible for the spiritual oversight of the congregation. The King James Version uses the word rule, and they are to rule the church. Now, how do they rule the church? Not on the strength of their personality, not on the basis of peculiar whims that they may have picked up along the journey, but they rule the church by the crook, the shepherd's crook, of the Word of God. In other words, all of their ability to bring oversight, all of their expressions of pastoral care, all of the matters of teaching are established and governed by this book. And that is why, you see, it is imperative that elders are men of spiritual maturity. And their maturity is directly related to their knowledge of the Word of God. Because if you put a man in a position of leadership in the church simply because he was financially successful or was uniquely competent in the realm of business, but is not a man of spiritual maturity, then you will do a disservice both to that individual as well as to the flock under his care. Because when it comes to the issue of ruling, he will immediately revert to business practices, or he will revert to the power of his personality. But if he is unfamiliar with the scriptures, he will not be able to go to the Bible and to say, this is why we do what we do, and this is why we believe what we believe, and this is why we are going where we are going. It is all wrapped up in this matter of directing the affairs of the church. And it is these individuals, we're told, who are worthy of double honor. Now, this matter of double honor is important, and I think it is simply this, this is at least a pointer in the right direction, that the double honor is this: they are honored for the role that they fulfill as elders, and then on account of the excellency of their work, they are honored all over again. So there is an honor which attaches to the privilege of eldership, and there is an honor which then attaches to the doing of the work well. Isn't that the distinction there? The elders who direct the affairs of the church well. Now that should be all the elders, but maybe he's making a point there. Maybe he is, putting a little barb into the seat of the pants of some who are reading, some who are hearing the letter read. I wonder, am I one of the ones who directs the affairs of the church well, or am I just directing the affairs of the church? And these who do so well are worthy of double honor, especially those whose work is preaching and is teaching. Now notice that the word work is used. Their work is preaching and teaching. It's customary for people to say of those who labor in the word and in doctrine, of course, you don't really work, do you? You don't really have a job. You just read your Bible, pray every day, and grow, as it were. But you don't work. Well, the word here, kopao, is a word for toil. And Paul uses it purposefully. It's the word that he uses in 2 Timothy 2 when he uses the various pictures of an athlete and of a farmer. He says it is the hard-working farmer who deserves a share of what he is providing. He should be the first to receive the benefits of his work. And the word there is for toil.
And Paul, interestingly, uses this, whether he is referring to physical or the mental toil that is in

involved in the responsibility of eldership. 1 Corinthians 15 and in verse 10, he says, by the grace of God, I am what I am, and his grace to me was not without effect. No, I worked harder than all of them. I was a hard worker, he says. And the word there is kopaao. I was toiling. When he writes in Galatians and chapter 4, he uses the same word in verse 11. I fear for you that somehow I have wasted my efforts on you. The word there is my toiling. When he writes to the Philippians, he uses the same word in the 16th verse of chapter 2. As you hold out the word of life in order that I may boast on the day of Christ that I did not run or labor, and the word there is kopaao, I did not labor, work, toil, expend myself for nothing. In other words, he says, this responsibility of laboring in the word and in doctrine, of directing the affairs of the church, he says, let nobody be in any doubt, this is work. And anyone who engages in the responsibilities of pastoring, of teaching, of being involved as an elder, and doesn't break a sweat, or doesn't break their back, or it doesn't break their heart, or it doesn't keep them awake, or it doesn't lift their spirits, or it doesn't devastate them, doesn't know what it means to be an elder. The word here conveys the fact that it is both vigorous and it is laborious. And at the end of the day, it has the ultimate examination. Now, some of you did your examinations and passed the bar, and it was tough, but it's over. Others of you did your examinations and were entered into a trade, and it's over. Oh, you still work, but you no longer face examinations. You pass the examinations, and now you do your work. Here, you do your work, and then you face your examinations. You work all of your life, and then you get examined. And on that day, you will discover whether your work, your kopaao, was wood and hay and precious and stubble, or silver and gold and precious stones. Now, I express this with conviction because it comes to me with conviction. All the elders, he says, rule. The directing of the affairs of the church falls to all the elders. All the elders teach, insofar as they are men who, according to what he writes to Titus in Titus 1:9, are men who are apt to teach. I don't think that means that every elder has to be somebody who can stand up and preach in a public fashion. Some teach that. I disagree with them. I don't know if I'm right, but I know that I disagree. Because the phraseology of apt to teach does not necessarily mean the gifting necessary to do so in a public forum. But it does mean that every elder needs to be mature enough in the scriptures that when a member of the congregation approaches them with a matter of doctrine or with a matter of practice or whatever it is, that the elder is able to go to the Bible and to turn the scriptures up and to teach from the Bible and to rule and direct the affairs of the church from the book. So in the same way that you would see a shepherd, and you would identify a shepherd as indistinct from other workers in fields and other carers of cattle, you would identify that shepherd by the fact that he would move around with his crook. Then you would be able to identify the elders because they would be moving around with theirs as well. Because they would want always to be ready to shepherd the congregation, to direct the affairs of the church, and to do so well by means of this vital instruction. Now, verse 18 leaves us in no doubt that it is impossible to divorce the notion of honor from remuneration. For the scripture says, do not muzzle the ox while it's treading out the grain. Somebody in hearing verse 17 read maybe say, well, what do you mean worthy of double honor? How should we honor them? Paul says, well, just in case you're missing the point, I'm actually talking about the way in which you provide for them.
Now, if you turn back to Deuteronomy for a moment, and you should put a

0: marker in Deuteronomy, because we'll go back here again a couple more times. But in Deuteronomy chapter 25, God is giving instruction to his people about various practical matters. And it is right in the course of all of this vital practical instruction that he says, do not muzzle an ox while it is treading out the grain. It's interesting the way that just drops down there in the midst of all these other instructions. Now, in the time of Deuteronomy and the time of 1 Timothy, people would have been very familiar with this picture. A flat, often rocky area, circular many times, a piece of level ground exposed to the wind would become the place in which the grain was brought and laid out symmetrically around in this circle. And then the oxen, often two of them, maybe three of them, would be harnessed to a central point, and they would move just laboriously round and round. And as their hooves crunched into the grain that had been cut and they split it apart, then the wind would pick it up and blow it. And as the good stuff would be gathered and set aside for consumption. And the instruction of God is, when the oxen are doing that, don't put a muzzle on them. Allow them to eat some of the grain in order that they are well cared for. Now, why was God so concerned about oxen? Well, actually, he wasn't ultimately concerned about oxen, although he was in passing concerned about oxen. He was concerned about his name and his glory. Because pagans were tempted, on account of greediness, to put muzzles on the oxen. So they would engage in the same process, but when the poor oxen would try to grab some of this stuff, they couldn't because they had their mouths all jammed up with one of these leather gubbinses. And Paul says, when the pagan nations see that we don't muzzle the oxen, and they say, why don't you muzzle the oxen? You'll be able to tell them, because God is a kind God. The God and Father of Abraham and Isaac and Jacob is a God of kindness. That they might also understand the principle that is conveyed here, that every worker, whether it is an oxen, whether it is a manual worker, or in 1 Timothy 5, whether it is someone who labors in the word and in doctrine, that all of these situations, in every case, the individual or the beast has the right to partake in the fruits of his work. In other words, if God ordained ample provision for oxen that were treading out corn, it is incumbent upon churches to see that those who devote their time and energy to preaching and the teaching of the word are adequately remunerated. That's the principle. He says, if God is concerned about the oxen, don't you think he's concerned about the pastors? Now, it's a dreadful shame when congregations conclude that eldership, and particularly the teaching eldership, the responsibility of laboring in the word and in doctrine, that somehow or another congregations conclude that this is not really work. And any notion of honoring them will come when they die. And we will honor them in their funeral sermons. But we're not going to honor them now. We don't want them to get whatever we don't want them to get. Now, I don't speak here out of personal experience. I speak here out of observation. God knows that if I were to die right now while I'm preaching, I could never have been as graciously and wonderfully and well cared for over all of my life as I have been. Far and beyond deserving and or expectation. But in moving around the country and in going from place to place, not all enjoy such benefits.
1: 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We'll hear more about the role of church elders as we continue our study in 1 Timothy tomorrow. In the meantime, be sure to request the resource we are recommending today. It's a brand new release from Alistair titled Guarding the Truth, and it's a verse-by-verse study guide through Paul's second letter to Timothy. In the book of 2 Timothy, Paul continues encouraging his young

0: young apprentice, reminding him to hold fast to the gospel and continue to trust in scripture in a time when false teaching was rapidly spreading and luring many away from the true faith. 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Box 398000, Cleveland, Ohio, 44139. I'm Bob Lapine. Thanks for listening today. While those in leadership deserve to be honored, that doesn't mean their sins are to be covered up. Tomorrow we'll consider how to deal with accusations and allegations against church leaders. The Bible teaching of Alistair Begg is furnished by Truth for Life, where the learning is for living.
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2: Here are the current weather conditions as issued by Environment Canada.
3: Fort Vermilion, 9.
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3: at 3 kilometers an hour.
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3: All of us have experienced depression. It's like a dark cloud that covers our souls, and there are various reasons why it happens. This was true in the lives of some of God's greatest servants, including King David. In Psalm 6, he wrote about a serious bout with depression, perhaps in this case because Saul was attempting to take his life. Listen to his painful thoughts.
4: Be gracious to me, Lord, for I am weak. Heal me, Lord, for my bones are shaking. My whole being is shaken with terror. And you, Lord, how long? I am weary. I am weary from my groaning. With my tears, I dampen my bed and drench my couch every night. My eyes are swollen from grief. They grow old because of all my enemies.
3: Depression is indeed sometimes caused by circumstances beyond our control. Again, this was true in David's life. King Saul was out to kill him, to literally take his life. And another related cause of depression is exhaustion. This was Elijah's problem. After his great victory on Mount Carmel against the prophets of Baal, he was physically and emotionally exhausted. He was depressed. And some depression is caused by chemical imbalances, and some depression is caused by sin in our lives. David later faced this challenge in his life. But in each case, whatever the cause, let's remember this principle to live by. When we face depression of any kind, we should share our deep feelings with God and ask for healing.
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1: It's impossible to understand spiritual warfare without first understanding the soul. If you've wondered what the soul is and what it's about, stay tuned. Today on Turning Point, Dr. David Jeremiah reveals what the Bible says about your soul and why the enemy wants it so badly. Listen as David introduces today's message, which also bears the title of his new series, The Battle for Your Soul.
2: And welcome to Turning Point and this new study that we begin. I want to make a statement to you that will set the table for all that we're going to talk about in this entire series. Here it is. You are not a body with a soul. You are a soul with a body. What a difference it makes when you think about that. You're not just a body and inside there's something going on. No, the real you lives inside that body. When your body dies, your soul continues to live. As one of my friends said, your soul will be as old as God. It will never die. And that's why it's so important that we take time to give attention to the soul, which we have not done. It's a word, the soul is, that appears 145 times in the Bible, and yet we hardly ever hear anything about it. I ask our congregation, have you ever heard a message on the soul? I don't remember any hands going up, and I would be sure that would be true if we asked this congregation that listens every day. So we're going to spend some time on the soul, and today we're going to talk about the battle for the soul. Before we do that, let me remind you that this book, The Battle for Your Soul, is available now for a gift of any size to Turning Point in asking for your copy. And it's also available in all the better bookstores where you live, where you can purchase your copy. However you get your copy, whatever you do to begin to study, I hope you will take it seriously and study and grow your soul better. Amen. Here is this message. Duncan McDougall leaned forward, watching intently as his patient slipped toward death. He was not merely acting as a doctor. He was conducting an experiment that would stir both scientific curiosity and spiritual controversy. The year was 1907. McDougall believed the human soul was real, and he intended to prove it. So he constructed a hospital bed fitted with highly sensitive scales, and he recruited terminally ill patients, many in the final stages of tuberculosis, and measured their weight in the moments before and after their death. His goal was as bold as it was strange, to detect the precise instant when the soul left the body. He figured that should be reflected somehow on the scales. On this particular day, he watched an elderly man who took his final breath, and the man was gone. McDougall's eyes immediately turned to the scale, and according to his measurements, the body had lost 21 grams. That's about 3/4 of an ounce. In that moment, the doctor believed he had proven the existence of the human soul. He published his findings and declared to the world that the human soul had weight. Later, scientists

Bible says there is, and that which is in us is called our soul. We speak of the soul occasionally. I'm doing some soul searching right now. Or, that place is just good for my soul. Or, she's a beautiful soul. Or, we sing soul music in our church. But we rarely stop to ask, even though we use that term, what is the soul? What is it? So here are three things to remember about your soul based on the truth of God's word. First of all, your soul completes your body. What are you made of? What are the essential components that make you, you? Your body is certainly part of the answer. It is physical of your existence, the flesh and bones and organs and systems, the astonishing network of 30 to 40 trillion cells. Working together every moment, your body generates energy, it processes information, it sustains life in ways that are nothing short of remarkable. The human body is an organic masterpiece, but it is not the whole story. There are aspects of you that cannot be reduced to physical processes. Your thoughts, your memories, your loves, your longings, your sense of right and wrong, these are not made of muscle or bone, yet they are undeniably real. They belong to another dimension of your existence. I think this dichotomy grows up really early in the Bible. Genesis 2:7 says, "And the Lord God formed man of the dust of the ground and breathed into his nostrils the breath of life, and man became a living being." Notice the two components. First of all, the body formed from the dust, then the breath of life, God's divine impartation. It was only when these two came together that man became a living soul. My wife asked me a question about the soul. She said, "When does a baby get its soul?" If you believe that a baby becomes real at conception, he's got a soul. Because there couldn't be any reality for that baby if he didn't have a soul. So babies get souls at conception. You see this truth really clearly at the moment of death. The body remains after the end of a person's life. The same structure. And we often say when people come to funerals, "He's not here, she's not here. Her body's here, but they're not here." Something essential is gone at death. The animating, personal, thinking, feeling self has departed. The body without the soul is no longer a person. It's only a shell. It's a good thing to remember this. Listen to me carefully. You might want to write this one down. You are not a body with a soul. You are a soul with a body. Your body is the house. Your soul is the resident. And while the two of you are meant to function together, it is your soul that gives your body meaning. The Bible helps us to grasp this by using other terms to describe our souls. For example, Paul prayed that the Ephesian believers would be strengthened with might through his spirit in the inner man. There's a synonym for the soul. He wrote to the Corinthians, "Even though our outward man is perishing, yet the inward man, the soul, is being renewed day by day." Proverbs often use the word heart to describe this. Keep your heart with all diligence. And Peter used my favorite phrase for the soul when he wrote about the hidden person of the heart. Your soul is the hidden person of the heart. One of the best descriptions of the soul comes from the pen of the late Dallas Willard, who wrote, "What is running your life at any given moment? Your soul. Not external circumstances, not your thoughts, not your intentions, not even your feelings, but your soul. Your soul is that aspect of your whole being that correlates, integrates, and enlivens everything going on in the various dimensions of the self. The soul is the life center of human beings. When we think about spiritual warfare, this is where the real battle rages the most. Jesus said it this way, "What profit is it to a man if he gains the whole world and loses his own soul?" I hope you're beginning to see the vast importance of your soul. The second thing I want to point out is that your soul connects you to God.

More than anything else, that probably explains the old adage that each one has a God-shaped vacuum in his soul, and only God can fit that. Let me help you understand all that's involved in that. Your soul is the part of you that connects you to God. You don't connect to God body to body. Guess why? God doesn't have a body. If you need a body to connect with God, you got nothing to connect to, because God is spirit. Do you realize the Bible speaks of the soul not only in reference to human beings, it speaks of the soul in reference to God. Leviticus, Isaiah, and Jeremiah all speak about God and speak of his soul, expressing his delight and his sorrow and his deep personal engagement with his people. These verses do not mean that God has a body like ours, but they reveal something important, that God is not distant or mechanical. He relates, he feels, he delights, he does so personally. And that raises an important question: how do we relate to him? Jesus answered that question in his conversation with the woman at the well. When she asked about the proper place of worship, whether Mount Gerizim or Mount Zion, Jesus shifted the focus and he said, God is spirit, and those who worship him must worship him in spirit and in truth. In other words, God isn't confined to some location. He's not reached through geography. He's spirit, and therefore he must be approached through the non-physical dimension of our being. And this helps us to understand something very essential. Your soul is the faculty by which you know God. It's the part of you that responds to God and relates to God. The psalmist wrote, as the deer pants for the water brook, so my soul pants for you, O God, and my soul thirsts for the living God. And Psalm 103 says, bless the Lord, O my soul, and all that is within me, bless his holy name. It is your soul that believes, and your soul worships, and your soul loves, and your soul turns away from God. Even our Lord Jesus in his humanity spoke on these terms. On the night before the cross, he told his disciples, my soul is exceedingly sorrowful, even to death. Yes, Jesus had a soul. He was a human. He was fully God and fully man, and Jesus experienced the depths of human anguish at the level of his soul. So if Jesus had a humanity and Jesus had a soul and we're human, it's not too much to ask us to believe that we have a soul as well. Scripture identifies God as the source of our lives. He's described as the one who made our souls. He's not only the creator of our bodies, but the giver of our inner being. The one who formed us and breathed life into us. Your soul came from God, and your soul was made specifically for God. I believe that's the vacuum in you that longs after God. It's your soul. That's why nothing can ultimately satisfy us apart from him. That's why when we go down all these roads trying to find happiness and satisfaction, and we don't involve our soul, we got no chance. The only chance you have to relate to God is through your soul, through the inner person of the heart. No achievement, no relationship, no possession can fill the deepest longings of your soul, because your soul was designed by God for communion with him. That is why the battle for your soul matters so much. It is the battlefield, because whatever captures your soul shapes your eternity. No wonder the world, the devil, and all the spiritual forces of hell are waging a war against your soul, because that's where God is in you. He's in your soul. Your soul completes your body, your soul connects you to God, and thirdly, your soul continues for eternity. Here's some good news or bad news, depending on who you are. You're sitting in this room today, you all have one thing in common. You have a soul that is going to live forever. It's not true what some people teach, that if you're not a Christian, when you die, you just die and that's it. You are going to be alive somewhere forever. You're either going to be alive in the presence of God in heaven or alive in eternal hell. But you will live forever. Your soul will never die. Your body will die one day. It will return to dust, just as Scripture says, to await the resurrection and redemption. But your soul will continue on without dying, awareness of its surroundings. Let me give you a clear-cut illustration to help you understand what I'm saying. When Rachel

Rachel gave birth to her son, Benjamin, the scripture tells us she experienced hard labor and she died. With a quiet but profound phrase, the Bible describes what happened. And so it was, as her soul was departing, she called his name Benoni. The Bible describes Rachel's death as the time when her soul was departing. Her body remained, but Rachel was gone. Even the death of Jesus is described in similar terms. On the cross, after bearing the weight of the world's sin, we are told that Jesus yielded up his spirit. Even more personally, he said, "Father, into your hands I commit my spirit." And James explains the body without the spirit is dead. You can't have life without the soul. This is one of the central truths of the gospel. Your life on earth is temporary, but your soul is eternal. That's why I'm so intentional to help you understand what it means to know God. Because when you open up the part of you that God created, you open up your soul to God and you become a Christian, you not only have gained this life, but you escaped death in the future and gained eternal life with Jesus Christ. It also means that our decisions that we make here, especially our response to Jesus Christ, will echo throughout eternity. Jesus made this unmistakably clear. Matthew 25:46 says, "These will go away unto everlasting punishment, but the righteous into eternal life." There's only two ways, two avenues, two destinies. You either get your soul right with God and go to heaven, or you just keep on putting it off and neglect your soul, and then you die before you get it right, and you are doomed forever. Death seals every decision. The prince of preachers, Charles Spurgeon, imagined the horror of neglecting the soul. He says, "What will be the very cry of a man when dying he looks back on his whole life and says, 'I was busy here and there. I did nothing for Christ. My life is gone.' And then he looks into the dim future and he sees no brightness there and he says, 'Woe is me. My soul is lost. I tried to gain the whole world and I've lost my soul. Everything that I did with so much toil and effort now turns out to be mere trifling, for my soul is lost forever and all is lost forever.'" And then Spurgeon, in the next paragraph, gave me a sentence to give you. Here it is. "May this dreadful ruin of soul and life and everything never happen to any one of you." Your soul is incredibly and inconceivably valuable. And just like everything else, when something is valuable, others want to take it, to claim it for their own. Satan is on a war campaign against your soul and mine. That's why you are currently involved in a war, whether you like it or not. It's true. So that's your soul. But what about the battle for your soul? Most people don't wake up thinking, "I'm stepping into a battlefield today." We wake up thinking about emails and appointments and errands and problems and obligations. But beneath all of that, behind every conversation, every decision, every temptation, there's another reality. There is an invisible conflict shaping visible outcomes. What if we could see the invisible world? What if we had some kind of goggles and we put these glasses on, they would enable us to see spiritual conflict encased in the world? The Bible often talks about the invisible world and the unseen realm. Colossians says, "For by him all things were created that are in heaven, that are in earth, visible and invisible." I wish I could pass out some lenses or night vision goggles to all of us today that would allow you to see the spiritual conflict that is raging around us. One man in the Bible actually got that privilege. I don't know if you remember this story or not, but in 2 Kings chapter 6, the prophet Elisha was trapped in the city of Dothan by a surrounding army of Syrian soldiers who were intent on capturing him. Elisha was with the king, and so many soldiers were coming against them. Elisha told his servant, "Do not fear, for those who are with us are more than those who are with them." And I can see the servant thinking, "Are you kidding me? There ain't nobody with us." Then Elijah prayed, "Lord, I pray, open

0: his eyes that he might see. And suddenly the servant saw the mountains full of angelic forces appearing as horses and chariots of fire all around. He saw what was there that before had been invisible. I can't hand out special goggles to you today, but we do have a set of biblical binoculars made up of the Old Testament and the New Testament. And both of these lenses help us to see those things that are invisible, to evade the dangers and to remember that we need not fear, because those who are for us are more than those who are against us, whether we see it or not. What I want you to do in this sermon series is to help yourself by more clearly seeing spiritual warfare through the lens of Scripture. Whether you see it physically or not, or feel it personally or not, I'm telling you, we are in a war, and Satan is trying to destroy our soul. Stu Weber wrote it this way. He said, "Every Christian is a walking battlefield. Every believer carries deep within himself a terrible conflict. It's a flat-out, knock-down, drag-out war, and when it's over, you want to be counted among those who are still standing." The Bible teaches us that we are up against an axis of evil made up of three things: something that's around us, something that's within us, something that's above us. The Bible calls these three things the world, the flesh, and the devil. It was spoken of way back in the 3rd century when Origen talked about it. Augustine of Hippo, a great church father, warned against it. Thomas Aquinas understood it better than most. And theologians were drawing together what Scripture already teaches. And one of the most repeated military maxims of all time is know your enemy. Ladies and gentlemen, I'm identifying the enemy today. Here's our enemy. It's the world, the flesh, and the devil. These three things come against Christians. Whether you like it or not, whether you believe it or not, whether you understand it or not, you are in a battle against those three things. Let's talk first of all about the battle around you. We are told in Romans 12, do not let the world conform you. Do not be conformed by the world. Phillips translation says, don't let the world squeeze you into its mold. What is the world? It's not a globe, not a map. The world in the Scripture is the corrupted culture we live in. It's the system that drives society. It values priorities, demands, and expectations. It's the stream that flows downhill and pressures us to follow the crowd rather than obey the will and word of God. If we are not careful, that current will pull us far away from where God intends us to be. Think of it as a magnetic field. In physical sense, the earth acts like a giant magnet because deep inside, far beneath our feet, there is a core made mostly of molten iron and nickel that is constantly moving. And this liquid metal swirls and flows. It creates electrical currents. And those currents generate a magnetic field that surrounds the entire planet. This is what makes compasses point north. In a cultural and spiritual sense, the world creates a magnetic field for us, the world system that pulls us toward evil. We feel this tug whenever we review our children's textbooks, when we monitor the social media of our young people, when we visit college campuses with our students and hear their anti-Christian bias. We also feel the world's gravitational tug when we feel pressured at work to keep our Christian convictions to ourselves, or when laws are passed that threaten our freedom to live out our beliefs and we just say nothing. We are living in a world system that is fundamentally out of step with Jesus Christ. And every week that goes by, as I study what's happening in the world, I see another evidence of the buildup against Christians. If you say you're a Christian, you will have many friends, but you will have at least a few enemies too. The Bible says, be not conformed to the world. Don't let the world system and all its materialism and everything else pour you into its mold.
1: You know, your body is very important to God. He created you, but he created you with your soul too. And your soul is far more important than your body, even though the way we live our lives in this world would not give you reason to believe that. The body will die forever.

0: probably around 100 years. If you live to a long life, your soul will live forever. The Bible says that we live in a perishing body, but that our soul is being renewed day by day. We'll come back to this again tomorrow for part two of The Battle for Your Soul. But let me remind you before we say goodbye that there is a book available that is the series origination. And there's a study guide and there's a set of CDs. 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
6: 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Jesus put it this way: people who criticize the speck in their neighbor's eye should first give attention to the log in their own. 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
9: Here are the current weather conditions as issued by Environment Canada.
10: For Fort Vermilion, 8. Wind calm. Taking a look at La Crete, 10. Taking a look at high level, partly cloudy, 6.
9: Wind from the west-southwest
10: at 5 kilometers an hour. Taking a look at Garden River, 7. Wind calm.
9: And finally,
10: Fort Chipewyan, clear, 9.
9: Wind from the west-southwest
10: at 18 kilometers an hour.

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1: In any relationship, it's really hard to love someone where they're at if we're not being quick to listen. 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
1: Daddy, can I ask you a question?
2: Well, sure, honey.
1: It's about Mom. Actually, Mom and I had a fight on the way to school this morning.
2: Oh, really? What about?
1: Well, that's the problem. I don't know. I mean, one minute she's all nice, and the next she's all in my face about nothing.
2: Oh, yeah, I know how that goes.
1: You do? Well, what should I say to her? I mean, how can I make her understand that I didn't appreciate the way she treated me this morning?
3: Teenagers have a deeply felt need to be heard and to be understood and to be appreciated. Well, as the father of three daughters, I know how important the gifts of my presence and respect, encouragement, and even kindness are to those girls. 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And if you're looking for a way to do a better job of connecting with your daughter, well, you'll want to read my new tip sheet called 9 Ways to Make Your Daughter Feel Loved. 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
0: And remember, God is love. Whoever lives in love lives in God and God in him. 1 John 4:16.

0: Spreading the good news across northern Canada. This is CIM.
1: How do you do? The world pursues the lust of the flesh, the lust of the eyes, and the pride of life. But these things do not lead to peace and joy in one's life, as the man in this story learned. Success as an athlete became his god, but he didn't find peace and joy until his heart and mind and very life were unshakable.

0: Miss McPherson.
1: Yes?
0: I'm afraid little Stephen may not make it.
1: Oh, no!
0: He was very dehydrated when he was brought in. We had him on an IV line, but he's not responding. He's in a deep coma.
1: He was with his aunt. I don't know what happened.
0: Have you been here all night?
1: Yes.
0: It's nearly dawn. Why don't you go home? Someone will call if there's any change. But, I say again, your son may not make it.
1: He's the first boy in my family in two generations. And he only made it 6 months.
2: Proclaiming the good news to a troubled world, this is Unshackled. True life stories dramatized and produced in Chicago by Pacific Garden Mission. Going nowhere. That's what you might say of the homeless who drift from one place to another seeking food and shelter. That's why Pacific Garden Mission keeps the doors open day and night to welcome these lost souls. Not only food and shelter, but showers and fresh clothing. Even some medical and dental treatment are given without charge to hundreds of men, women, and children, thanks to caring friends who send financial gifts. Pastors and counselors help each one understand the choices that led to their dilemma. And by hearing the good news of the one who sticks closer than a brother, they can make the right choice for a future full of hope. Now for broadcast around the earth, here is episode number 3951 in the series Unshackled, the program that makes you face yourself and think.
1: Hello?
3: Is this Mrs. McPherson?
1: Yes.
3: I'm a nurse at the hospital where Stephen is a patient.
1: Is he going to make it?
3: He's out of the coma, Mrs. McPherson, but he'll have to stay in the hospital a couple more weeks.
1: Why?
3: The nurses used too much heat on his legs, trying to get his blood pressure up, and he has third-degree burns. He needs to have skin grafts.
1: But he's alive. That's what matters. He's alive.
2: Still an infant, the man in our story would recover from his burns only to face potentially worse crises. This is the story of his escape, the true testimony of Stephen McPherson from the classic files of Unshackled.

0: My parents were 18 when I was born, and I was only a few days old when my father slipped out of town. So, Mama and her parents raised me. We lived in Virginia Beach, where Grandpa still made a little moonshine. He was his own best customer, and the fights he had with Grandma were fierce, yelling and throwing things. In the fall, he slaughtered hogs and held a big barbecue that drew a crowd.
1: Must be

0: count on you for.
1: What else?
0: The drunks around here get more than pork and homebrew from you. You wait and see. Before the day is over, they'll be hitting you up for some money.
1: Some of them get a little short sometimes.
0: Sometimes. Those guys are short all the time. Why do you do it?
1: Easy to lend than to listen to them cry.
0: Lend? If I could collect the money you lend to those moochers, I'd be rich.
2: Whenever Grandpa was drunk, he brandished a shotgun. So Mama and I and my brother would run to the neighbor's house for safety. All that running made my injured leg strong. In time, Mama got tired of his drunken rage and moved into her own apartment when I was 9. Once that year, my brother and I went back for a visit. And Grandpa was different, sober for one thing, as he sat my brother and me on his knees.
1: Boys, your mama took you away from here because of me. And I sure miss you. I wish things was different, but they're not, and I'm too old to change. I haven't always done right by you and your mama, but I care about you, and I hope you grow up to be better men than me.
2: A year later, Grandpa died, and Grandma asked us to come back and live with her. We were overjoyed. She seemed a lot more calm than she had been.
0: Boys, you know the lady that I work for? Well, she has a Bible on the table in her living room, always open. I took to reading it every time she went out to run errands. Then I bought one of my own, and now I'm saved. This is what the Bible says in John chapter 3. Listen here. For God so loved the world that he gave his only begotten Son, that whosoever believeth in him should not perish, but have everlasting life. That means you, boys, and me. Everybody can have eternal life. Ain't that something?
3: Mm-hmm.
0: It means God loves us, and he wants us to go to heaven someday. And all you have to do is pray like this, and I mean it. Lord, I know I'm a sinner. Come into my heart and save me.
2: I was 12 years old, so I prayed first, and then my younger brother prayed too. I read the Bible every day for several weeks after that, until my peers noticed. Then the persecution began. A friend started calling me names, and I wanted friendship more than I wanted a relationship with Christ. Although Mama sent us to Sunday school, we didn't go to church much, but I sang a duet now and then. One night the church elders were quarreling, and we overheard, so we vowed never to return. That summer, my 15th birthday came.
4: See what I got for you, Steve.
5: An electric guitar! Wow! Thank you, Mama!
4: You mentioned it often enough. Can't be much of a surprise.
5: Man, this is great!
0: Here comes the noise.
6: I'm gonna get me a snare drum, and we can have us a real band.
5: Yeah, we can get some other guys that play guitar to join us. We'll even form a group and start practicing.
6: Cool.
5: The school has a talent show next month. Bet you we can win.
4: All right. Find a place to practice. Your grandma don't want you making a racket in here.
0: Better here so you know where they are than out somewhere else.
2: Although we came in last at the talent show, we were not discouraged because the girl screamed and we received an offer to play at a night spot. But the parents of the other boys said no, and the band dispersed. So that was the end of our ambition. Didn't matter because the track coach stirred up other hopes.
5: Mama, Grandma, the coach wants me on the varsity track team.
4: That's good, son.
0: When are you gonna have time for that?
5: They practice after school.
0: You mean you'll be coming home late?
4: How are you gonna get home?
5: They have an athletic bus that takes the team home.
0: Oh, that'll be okay then.
5: He thinks I can run fast enough to help win the 880 relay. He said I've got a fast pair of legs.
4: I know how you got them.
5: Yeah, running away from Grandpa.
2: My first varsity letter came when I was a 9th grader, with one coming every year after that. I ran cross country, 880, the mile, 440, and 220 if the coach needed me. I was a 10th grader on top of the world.

0: I won a couple of races in the 500-yard dash, and the coach told me I was just 3/10 of a second off the national record. The athletic bus always stopped at a convenience store, and many of us guys stole things from the store. One night I stole a pen and some raisin cake. After I sat down in the bus, the manager came and ordered me back inside, where he locked me in a dark room and called the police.
1: Empty your pockets. Is this yours?
2: Yes, sir.
1: You're coming with me.
2: Please don't mention this to my father.
0: I hadn't seen my father in 16 years. I was just deceiving him. The officer led me to his car, wrote something on a chart, and talked on the radio with the dispatcher. He gave them my name and said I was caught shoplifting. I was scared.
2: Why don't you let me go?
1: You were caught with stolen goods.
2: Most of the guys were doing it. I just happened to get caught.
1: Don't steal.
2: Please let me go.
1: Can't.
2: Didn't you ever steal when you were my age?
1: Nope, but I used to fight a lot. Let's go.
2: Are you gonna tell my mama and grandma?
1: Have to.
2: Oh, man.
1: Are you the mother of Stephen McPherson?
3: Yes, I am.
1: Is your husband home?
3: Stephen's daddy doesn't live with us.
1: Your son was caught shoplifting a raisin cake.
3: Stephen, were you hungry? We've got food at home.
1: This goes on his record. And if he gets in any more trouble, he could go to reform school.
3: Thank you, officer.
1: He seems like a good boy, ma'am.
3: He is a good boy.
1: Better talk to him, then. Have a good evening, ma'am.
3: Stephen, why did you do it?
2: Mama, all of us boys try it, but I got caught.
3: Your daddy's coming over here in 15 minutes. What a time to see him after all these years.
0: The guilt of what I'd said and done loomed over me, and I lost a major race in the 500-yard dash. 2 months passed before my confidence returned, but I never again came close to the national record. In the spring of 1970, a new crisis hit our school.
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3: Are you okay? We heard there was trouble at school.
2: There sure was. I was sitting in class when some white kid dashed into the room yelling, "Swain's been knocked out near the staircase!" He was ready to kill somebody. And me being the only black kid in class, I was worried.
3: So what happened?
2: The teacher said, "Should we jump on Stephen because they beat Swain?"
3: Good for her.
2: Yeah. The kid cooled down and said, "No, I guess not."
3: Can you believe that?
2: I knew it was coming after those rumbles last year.
3: There's prejudice on both sides.
2: Yeah, and the black kids call me names because I escort the white kids.
3: You be careful, son.
2: They don't bother me. I'm an athlete.
0: The tension eased when detectives monitored the halls, but my running became very inconsistent. I would win a race and then lose one. My motivation wavered, too. I started skipping practice. That's how I was home when two men came to the house. Grandma seemed to know them

0: asked them to sit down.
1: Is this your grandson?
2: Yes, it is.
1: I see you're number two on the track team. The Lord could change that to number one.
2: Yes, sir. I know.
1: Let me show you what it takes to be number one with God. Isaiah the prophet said, "All we like sheep have gone astray. We have turned everyone to his own way, and the Lord hath laid on him the iniquity of us all." He's talking about Jesus. You see, my Bible here says, "For all have sinned and come short of the glory of God. As it is written, there is none righteous, no, not one." That includes you and me. We all need a Savior.
2: The Lord Jesus Christ.
1: Amen. Jesus took our sins to the cross. He suffered and died in our place because there is no other way. Do you understand that, Stephen?
2: Yes, sir.
1: For God sent not his Son into the world to condemn the world, but that the world through him might be saved. The Bible promises, well, here, you read it.
2: All right. If thou shalt confess with thy mouth the Lord Jesus, and shalt believe in thine heart that God hath raised him from the dead, thou shalt be saved. For with the heart man believeth unto righteousness, and with the mouth confession is made unto salvation.
1: So, would you like to do that now?
2: What?
1: Would you like to receive Christ now?
2: No, sir, not yet.
0: I thought of my track team and how the coaches would laugh. The men said they'd pray for me and left, so the pressure was off. In 1971, the race riots started again. No one felt safe unless a teacher was visible. The next year, I finally made number one on the cross-country and indoor team. A few scholarship offers came, but not the ones I wanted.
3: What's up, bro?
2: Not much.
3: Mama said you got a college scholarship.
2: Not the one I wanted. The coach lied to me.
3: What do you mean?
2: A girl that works in the athletic office told me that a letter came from UCLA about me, and they put it in a trash can.
3: You think it's true?
2: Yeah. She told me to go back and check the trash can, so I did. Couldn't find it.
3: Man, I would be furious.
2: I was. I even talked to the coach and the principal. Didn't do no good.
3: How do you take it, Steve?
2: I thought about quitting school, but not while Vietnam is still going on. So I'm just gonna pick my own college.
0: The race problems continued my senior year. I was tired of it all. The prejudice, the smoke bombs and police, even two killings at a party. But when I got to my predominantly black college, I saw the same bigotry. I joined the track team where immorality ruled when we traveled to other cities. Some of the guys smoked marijuana, but I didn't. Not then. I was still living at home, commuting to campus. Summer came and I got a job at a steel welding plant. 2 weeks later, the accident happened.
2: Steven, what happened to your hand?
3: I was reaching for a glove and got my hand caught in a conveyor belt.
2: Merciful heavens.
3: The belt was just going around a pulley and I hollered, "Turn off the machine! Turn it off!"
2: Good thing somebody hurt you.
3: Sure is. All that noise, I fainted.
2: I never knew you to faint in all your life.
3: When I came to, a truck driver and two foremen were standing over me. They took me to the emergency room.
2: All those bandages. Is there a hand in there?
3: Yeah, I still have my hand, but it sure hurts. And I can't work now. I was doing so well, too. The head foreman told me I could be foreman in no time.
2: Steve, the Lord is trying to get your attention. He could have let your hand be taken. Remember that.
0: That summer, for the first time, I smoked marijuana with old friends from high school. I was a poor example to my brother who began getting in trouble with the law. I quit smoking about 2 weeks before track team tryouts in college and came in first. But when the team traveled for the first track meet, I didn't go because my grades were not good. The team did poorly and the coach was angry at me, so I quit the team.
4: You quit the team? Why'd you do that?
3: The coach heard about my plans to transfer schools, and he's mad at me for not going with him to a track meet. But I wanted to get my grades up.
4: Grades are more important than sports.
3: I thought so. Coach didn't.
4: You'll have more time to study now.
3: Yeah. No more

0: Practice every day.
1: You can even get a job.
0: I already got one. Working for the Navy recruiting office on campus.
2: That week was rough. One of the coaches cursed me in front of a group of other coaches. I thought about getting a gun and ending it all. But two sailors at work talked to me about Christ. I rejected the gospel, but also my suicidal thoughts. Then my car was stolen, and that was too much. My brother was facing prison, and my life was a shambles. One night in my despair, I screamed, "God, where are you?"
1: You're awful quiet tonight, Steve.
0: Believe it or not, I was thinking about my brother. I wonder how he's doing.
1: He made some bad decisions.
3: I sure hope he learns his lesson while in that place.
0: Maybe the wrong lesson.
1: He wouldn't listen to anything I said.
0: I didn't say enough.
3: What do you mean?
0: I was always busy with my own plans, no time for him.
1: We tried to raise him right, always sent you boys to church.
0: If I just had my car, I could go visit him. Makes me mad somebody's stealing it like that.
3: The world isn't perfect, Stephen. Things used to be better, though.
2: A year went by. I quit smoking pot, but my life was no better. I drank steadily. One night, a friend and I went to a dance at the Navy base, and outside on the street, I saw my car. We reported it to the military police, who detained the sailor, who blamed a local car dealer.
1: Did you get your car back?
0: Not yet. They impounded it.
1: So what happens now?
0: They're still investigating. When they find the dealer, they're gonna take me along when they question him.
3: How did you know it was your car?
0: I had put some putty on the left rear fender. My friend didn't believe it was my car until I showed him that.
1: They released the sailor then?
0: Yeah. I feel kind of sorry for him. He's a victim too. Neither one of us has a car now.
2: It turned out the car dealer was almost dying, so they didn't question him, which angered me. Guilt couldn't be established, but still, the police gave me my car. The next year, my grade point average soared, and I was elated. In the spring, I was relaxing in the student lounge when a guy walked in with a Bible under his arm and sat down near me.
4: Mind if I share something with you?
0: Not at all. I'm not going anywhere.
4: This verse from John changed my life. Jesus said unto her, "I am the resurrection and the life. He that believeth in me, though he were dead, yet shall he live. And whosoever liveth and believeth in me shall never die. Believest thou this?"
0: It sounds deep, but what exactly does it mean to believe like that?
4: Yeah, it means trusting him with your life. See, our sins separate us from God. It's like a spiritual dead end, and we can't fix it ourselves.
0: So how does Jesus change that?
4: He took the hit for us. He died on the cross to pay for our sins. And then he beat death by rising again. Salvation is a free gift. You just have to receive it and trust him. You know, give your life to him.
0: So it's not about being perfect?
4: Not at all. It's about having faith in Christ. Knowing that, would you want to trust Christ today?
2: The verses he read were familiar to me, but that day they burned in my heart, and I nodded. Yes. God lifted the burden of sin as I prayed the sinner's prayer with him. Then I had a terrible thought and looked around. What if someone saw me pray with that man? I decided to be a secret disciple so I wouldn't be persecuted. The urge for drugs vanished. In June, my aunt noticed that I wasn't even drinking. She asked me if I was saved, and I confessed the truth. Sure enough, she told everyone.
3: When did this happen, Stephen?
0: April.
3: Why didn't you tell someone?
0: Because I knew you would spread it around the neighborhood, and my brother and his friends would make fun of me.
3: Never mind them. You just pay attention to God from now on.
2: My brother made fun of me for reading the Bible, so I read in my car for hours. I started reading in June and finished the entire Bible in October.
0: Grandma, you got a minute?
3: You know I do.
0: I've been a Christian for a year now, but I'm not a very good

0: Christian.
1: I see the change in you, Steve.
0: I'm not very consistent. I go to parties, but it's not the same.
1: Because you're not the same. The Bible says we are a peculiar people.
0: The Bible also says, whosoever believeth on him shall not be ashamed.
1: That's right.
0: I read the whole Bible in my car because I didn't want my brother and his friends to make fun of me.
1: And look where he is now, back in prison.
0: But I shouldn't be ashamed or afraid of what others say. I should be telling about Jesus. Grandpa's old drinking buddy died recently, and I never said a word to him about the Lord. God says if we don't warn the wicked and he dies, his blood will I require at thine hand. I thought of that, Grandma.
1: Those sound like God's convictions. So what will you do about it?
0: I should be telling folks in the neighborhood, guys in college, guys on the track team. I'm a coward.
1: God can change that, Stephen. The Bible says we shouldn't be ashamed of Jesus.
0: The best decision I made was to go to camp this summer. I really sought God.
1: That's good.
0: I'm gonna start going to church with you every week, Grandma. I'm not gonna be ashamed anymore.
2: Next week, we'll hear how Stephen would travel halfway around the world to fulfill that vow. 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This is program number 3951. Heard in this classic true story of Stephen McPherson Part 1 were Ryan Priester, Barbara Blomquist, Victor Cole, Alana Arenas, David Zarbach, and Michael Martin. 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
2: Here are the current weather conditions as issued by Environment Canada.
3: In Fort Vermilion, 8.
2: Wind from the west
3: at 5 kilometers an hour.
2: Taking a look at
3: Lacrete, 11.
2: Taking a look at
3: high level,
2: mostly cloudy,
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3: at 5 kilometers an hour.
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3: at 4 kilometers an hour.
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0: Hi, I'm John Sorensen, president of Evangelism Explosion International, and you're listening to Share Life Today. How does a farmer know to harvest? Well, it boils down to a farmer looking at the field and seeing that the crop is ripe. And you know, the Bible uses this very same analogy for a spiritual harvest of souls, ready to accept the free gift of eternal life. Jesus told the disciples, "I tell you, open your eyes, look at the fields. They're ripe for harvest." It would be detrimental to the farm if the workers missed out on collecting the crop. There may be bankruptcy or even people who starve from it. But for us, it would be even more harmful. Not to God, because He can make the rocks cry out to His glory. But how unfortunate it would be for us to miss out on the blessing of being part of the harvest. We have the purpose and the privilege to be Jesus' hands and feet here on earth. And that includes bringing the gospel to the ends of the earth. For more on how you can be part of sharing the gospel, visit sharelife.today.
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0: This is Max Licato. Do your days feel like a hike on an Appalachian trail in winter? A struggle to place one foot in front of the other? If so, I urge you, friend, hang on. Hang on. Don't give up. Help is here. It may not come in the manner you requested or as quickly as you desire, but it will come. Assume that something good is going to happen. The door of tomorrow is unlocked from the inside. Just turn the knob and step out. The divine artist isn't finished. The earth is his studio. Every person on earth is one of his projects. Every event on earth is a part of his great mural. He is not finished. The scripture says in Philippians 1, God began doing a good work in you, and I'm sure he will continue it until it is finished when Jesus Christ comes again. Remember, friends, you are never alone. This is Max Licato.
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1: This is Max McLean. Have you ever felt close enough to God to call Him Daddy? Listen to the Bible from Romans 8. Those who are led by the Spirit of God are sons of God. For you did not receive a spirit that makes you slave again to fear, but you received the spirit of sonship. And by Him we cry, Abba, Father. The Spirit Himself testifies with our spirit that we are God's children. Now if we are children, then we are heirs, heirs of God and co-heirs with Christ, if indeed we share in His suffering in order that we may also share in His glory. From Romans 8, listen to the Bible. It's great for the soul.
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1: Too often, religion's just a list of rules. Dad had lots of rules for me, and I never understood why certain things were wrong, but rules were rules. For me, religion was a prison, and rules were the steel bars. Don't go there. Don't do that. Don't say this or that. Now, Dad pulled some strings and got me into Bible college. But they had even more rules. I'd gone to church enough to last a lifetime and wasn't even sure God existed, so I ignored the rules. The school and I finally parted company, and I was on my own, making friends with others who escaped the rules. 10 months after Pearl Harbor, I joined the Air Corps and served in China. I learned to gamble, use profanity, tell dirty jokes and other things Dad banned. Religion had been crammed down my throat. Now I could be like everyone else. I didn't realize I was exchanging one prison for another. After the war, I visited my sister and saw a joy and peace in her that I wanted. I learned that the freedom I sought by ignoring rules was a delusion, but that obeying rules wasn't the answer either. True freedom came when I gave my life over to a person, Jesus Christ. That freedom changed me so much, I eventually returned to Japan to show my former enemies how the love of Christ can set a person free. I'm Art Seeley. If the Son, therefore, shall make you free, ye shall be free indeed.
0: If you would like to be free from the weight of sin by receiving Jesus Christ as Lord and Savior, call 1-888-NEED-HIM right now. Free Indeed is a production of Pacific Garden Mission, 1458 South Canal Street, Chicago, Illinois, 60607. 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
2: Hi, I'm Avery, and welcome back to CIM Radio. And guess what? I can do all things through Christ who strengthens me.

0: doing for work? What are the two jobs?
1: So, honestly, I work in the cannabis industry over here in Rhode Island. It's a very booming industry, especially with Massachusetts being close. I work in both markets, both Rhode Island and Massachusetts. I work retail in one, and then I work in cultivation in the other.
2: And they're making a lot of money, and you're not.
1: Yeah. You could say that. Yeah. From one spot, I work inventory in the other spot, and I see the numbers at one place.
2: Yeah, they make a lot of money, and you're not.
1: Oh, yes, it is, Mister. Yeah, yes, yeah, it is, Mister. Yeah.
2: And so the, I mean, your issue is that your income is low, and the answer to your credit card interest rate is to increase your income dramatically. And so what you're going to have to do is shift a career, make some career shifts that are pretty dramatic. And your number of hours are going to increase because your income, if you doubled your income, obviously that's $3,000 more a month. And you put that on $23,000 in 8 months, you're out of debt. And we don't worry about interest rates anymore, but there is not a hack for paying off $23,000 a month or $23,000 in credit card debt at $300 a month. There's no hack. There's nothing. Even if the interest rate was zero, you're going to be dead before you get these things paid off at zero at $300 a month. That's $3,600 a year against $23,000. So you don't have an interest rate problem. You've got an income problem.
0: Yeah. So I'm wondering, Jared, though, for real, from a career standpoint, you're 28. Is that right? Is that what you said?
1: Yes.
0: Yes. You know, I mean, it's kind of the point in life where, okay, what do I want to be? What do I want to do with my life where I have a sustaining career where you are making 60 grand a year?
1: Yep.
2: Or 160. I don't care.
0: Or 160. But just at least, you know, getting to that point. So the income is going to be, yeah, it is going to be because it's $800 a month. Is that what you said that you're paying?
1: Yeah, between one 600 and the other one's 200.
0: Yeah. So, and also you're still using the two, correct?
1: Yes, and I'm at the point where like I don't want to, but I have to dip into them to cover some like expenses, to cover like a bill or something of that nature. I'm done with putting random expenses on it, like I have been all these years, going like a crazy cool again and having fun. But
2: This is a harsh reality that you started facing. And the good news is, all having done what we do, listening to you, we know that personal finance is 80% behavior. And I will tell you that you are using the proper language, the words you're using, the way you're forming your sentences to talk to us tells us that you are ready to change. You are sick and tired of being sick and tired, and you feel stuck and you need a way out. And so this is grown up time. Like you said, the party's over, and so we may have to, you're going to have to do something different for income. And you don't have to do it in the next 20 minutes, but by Christmas, you need a different job.
1: Okay.
2: Because this one sucks. And, you know, I mean, and you probably just need to get away from cannabis altogether. Hello.
1: Yes.
2: Yeah.
0: He said the party's all over. Right. I was like, maybe not for Jared. I
1: don't know. No, but
0: there's a great book by Ken Coleman that says find the work you're wired to do, and there's an assessment in the back. But
2: we're going to give it to you as a gift.
0: Yes.
2: Okay?
0: So yeah. Hang on the line, Christian will pick up.
2: And we'll also sign you up for our budgeting app, which is really easier to use than a spreadsheet. Much easier to use. It's called Every Dollar, and we're going to give them both to you as a gift because we think you've got what it takes to do this. I think you can do this, sir.
1: Wow. Hearing that from you guys and then the support system I have at home, and you guys don't understand, like, this is just a big sigh of relief, you know. Yeah. It's just one thing that's been bugging me my whole life, and it's been this damn debt, and I'm just ready to change. I really appreciate it. Yeah, Thank you.
2: You can do all this. It is going to require that you change jobs.
0: And it's hard
2: to cut them up, quit using them, and you change jobs, get your income up. So I would pick up 6 part-time jobs right now, drop one of those bad ones, and then go look for a new full-time job that pays me double. I mean, crap, you can make more loading boxes at FedEx at Christmas than you're making right now, like double what you're making. Okay? So, I mean, Ups and FedEx is getting ready to start hiring for Christmas. I know, people, it's not even Halloween, but get ready. I mean, here we are. So, and so you just got to start thinking differently. like I

0: need money from a legal and moral source. I need money. And so I'm not suggesting Breaking Bad here, but I am just saying, I am saying, you know, you need money and you need to go get you some. And that's where I was. I was your age when I had this exact discussion with myself. I mean, I made a list of stuff I was working on that week that would bring in money that week. I didn't work on any 9-month strategies. I was just filed bankruptcy when I was 28. Rachel was a baby. And I'm trying to feed these children, and my wife's looking at me like I've lost my mind, because apparently I had. And things had to change, and I made a list of stuff on a yellow pad, and the things at the top of the list to do were things that brought in money that week. And it was just like my theme was not greed, it was desperation and need, but it was, I need money. And so don't talk to me unless you're talking about bringing some money by Friday. And that was my whole thing. And that was our first step to getting the devil away from the door. And you got to get the devil away from the door, and it's income for you, sir.
1: And it's not continuing to go deeper in credit card debt, even for bills. And like making it a challenge to say, okay, next month I may have to call some companies and shift when I have to pay this bill and that bill. But I'm going to have the cash going forward. Because as you continue to go back on that, that's just adding to the problem. So
0: you gotta stop it.
1: You have to stop it, which is going to be a painful 30 to 60 days. But that's where the desperation of the weekend jobs, the night shifts, all that.
0: You know, you're exactly right. All the extra jobs. But also, if you're going to prioritize and not pay something, you pay food first, lights and water second, transportation third. So food, shelter, clothing, transportation, and utilities are before you pay master. Mm-hmm. Before you pay your master
1: card.
0: The borrower's slave to the lender, the master card.

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1: Here are the current weather conditions as issued by Environment Canada.
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1: Wind from the west
2: at 6 kilometers an hour.
1: In Lacrete,
2: 10.
1: In
2: high level,
1: partly cloudy,
2: 3.
1: Wind from the east
2: at 4 kilometers an hour.
1: 4.
2: Garden River,
1: 7.
2: Wind from the west-southwest
1: at 3 kilometers an hour.
2: And finally,
1: Fort Chipewyan,
2: clear,
1: 7.
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1: at 11 kilometers an hour.
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0: Jeremiah is in Atlantic City. Hi, Jeremiah. How are you?
1: Hi. How you doing, Dave? Thanks for having me on.
0: Sure. What's up?
1: Hey, just in a situation right now where I'm making $85,000 base, but commuting around 2 to 2.5 hours, so like 4 to 5 hours round trip for a job 3 days a week. My dad recently got sick, and he's okay now, though, but I want to find something closer to home. It's just been kind of tough and wearing me out, just kind of reaching like a point of burnout.
0: Yeah. You spend 5 hours a day in the car. Unless the car is your job. Yeah. So why don't you just move over where the job is?
1: My dad got sick, and they used to do pretty well in the corporate world, but they don't have much of a retirement. So,
0: who?
1: You know, just as a young person, my parents.
0: So you have to take care of your parents?
1: They've taken care of me. We're kind of like a close family unit. As of now, I'm a only child, so it's
0: How old are you?
1: We all work together. 28.
0: So why can't you move out and move to your job? I'm sorry, I don't understand.

0: We find that if we're faithful in what he calls us to do today, then he will make it clear to us as time goes by what we're to do tomorrow.
1: God's will isn't a mystery. It starts with surrender. Hi, I'm Mark Gothier for Crew and Making Your Life Count. Robert Morgan shares what it means to give this day and every day to God.
0: I think we need this devotional time, this quiet time with him every day. And then after that, it's just a matter of saying, what does God want me to do today? There is someone we can encourage. Just for today, there is something we can volunteer to do or a good deed that we can do. Then, you know, the aspect of seeking God's will very often is just saying, Lord, what do you want me to do today?
1: You don't need all the answers to move forward. You just need to say yes to God today. To take your next step in faith, visit crew.org/life.
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0: Okay, you've worked hard to get out of debt. You're out of debt everything but the house. That's baby step two. You built your emergency fund of 3 to 6 months of expenses. That's baby step three, which means you are now on baby step four, five, and six. If you are on baby step four, five, and six or beyond, we want to invite you to come hang out with us and celebrate on the Ramsey Cruise. Hear the ship horn? That's the best ship horn I got, y'all.
1: Good.
0: I'm sorry.
1: Pretty good.
0: Yeah, we're working on it. But yeah, the Live Like No One Else Cruise. Now, we tell you not to go on vacations and cruises and stuff like that when you're in your first three baby steps, right? But four and beyond, we want you to come with us on the Live Like No One Else Cruise. I'm going to be doing a bunch of teaching on what to do now that you've gotten to four, five, six, and seven. What do you do when you finally get rid of the debt monster? Yeah, we're going to talk about it a lot. And George is going to be doing some nerd teaching because George is the nerd. And Rachel and John are going to be doing marriage and money stuff. And we're going to be doing some entree leadership stuff. And we've got great guests. Natalie Grant is going to be with us. It's going to be an incredible cruise.
1: Jade Warshaw, she's going to be doing teaching as well.
0: Who?
1: Jade Warshaw.
0: Oh, of course, Jade. I left off. I'm sorry. I'm looking at all the faces on the ad here. Yeah, wow. So Western Caribbean. And so that means like Jamaica and all that kind of stuff, right? So it's going to be an incredible cruise. And this is not like one of the Walmart on the Seas cheapos. This is a nice one, okay? I don't do the cheapos. This is like Holland America, which is freaking cool, okay? Nice.
1: It's a beautiful ship.
0: Well,
1: nice
0: ship.
1: And this is the same ship we did.
0: The other one?
1: Yes, last time when it was the Western Caribbean. We're doing the Eastern Caribbean this time.
0: Oh, is it the other way around?
1: Yeah, no, but this was the same ship. We're going to be back on it.
0: It's the same ship, but this time it's Western.
1: Yeah, but the ship itself, the restaurants are incredible. The coffee shops, the bars, the lounge, I mean, all of it. It's really, really nice. And the good thing about a cruise is it's all inclusive. You get right in, there's pickleball courts, I mean, all of it. And it's all there. Once you board the ship, your food, you know, everything is included, which
0: primo.
1: Is so nice.
0: It's real primo. And you know what we ended up doing too, because we were all on there, if one of us wasn't doing something on stage and we were just walking through and one of the stages was empty, we just jump up and start answering questions and people do that. Mm-hmm. And so we taped a bunch of the shows there. We did the largest debt-free scream. It's March 14 through 21, and it is not yet sold out, but it is approaching it. You can still get a cabin, but you need to do it. Quit messing around. You're not going to get to go, okay? And so you need to get this done. So go to RamseySolutions.com/events. Click the link in the show notes, all that kind of stuff. Live Like No One Else Cruise, baby. Come on, let's do it. This is you need to celebrate when you hit some of these milestones. That's what this is about. All right, Daniela is in New York. Hi, Daniela, how are you?
2: Hi, I'm so glad I got to call in for the father-daughter duo. I started listening to you guys 2 weeks ago.
0: Wow.
2: And on Friday, I actually was able to talk to George and John, and now I'm glad to talk to you guys today. I discovered an even bigger issue that I have, and I'm in my 20s, and I just want some advice before this just gets worse.
0: Okay.
2: So I got a UIL insurance policy. At the time, I thought was what I now know as a money market and a high yield savings account. That is what I thought that I was getting with this additional bonus of life insurance and a death benefit. So I put in $10,000 right away. I first started my payments at $500 and eventually lowered them to $200. This was March of 2025. I had $15,300 as the total premium. The accumulated value now is $13,281, and that's because I had to borrow $2,900 against myself, which I didn't really know this at the time. My transmission went out for my car. I wanted to take the full $15,000, and the agent, who is actually someone that's close to me in my circle, told me, oh, the only thing available is $2,900 right now. And he was like, but you can pay this back whenever you want. Like, there's no rush. So I'm like, okay, great. I'm taking $2,900. I'll just have to use that for the down payment. Then I can no longer pay the car mostly in full. I'm going to take it for the down payment. So
0: okay.
2: My loan balance is $2,900.
0: Just stop. Okay. So it's real simple, honey. You bought a piece of crap.
2: Right.
0: And you've been screwed.
2: Yeah.
0: And you've realized that now. That's the end of the story.
2: Yeah.

0: Quick judgments often lead to foolish responses.
1: For Family Life Blended, here's Ron Deal.
0: We live in a world of quick judgments. With just a little information, we make judgments about the motives of politicians and celebrities and our children. Proverbs 20 applies to all people, but it certainly offers parents and step-parents wisdom about building character in children. The purposes of a man's heart are deep waters, it says, but a man of understanding draws them out. And quick judgments look only at what's on the surface, but a wise parent looks deeper. They probe with questions. They listen and slowly determine what motivated a child's actions. Then they decide how to respond, not just to the outward behavior, but to the character they're shaping in the child's heart. For Family Life Blended, I'm Ron Deal.
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0: Welcome back to the Ramsey Show in the Fair Winds Credit Union Studio. I'm Dave Ramsey, Rachel Cruz, Ramsey Personality. My daughter is my co-host today. Austin is in Montgomery, Alabama. Hey, Austin, how are you?
1: I'm well. How are you, sir?
0: Better than I deserve. What's up?
1: So, me and my wife invested in expanding our business back in March. Bought an F-250 and a fleet washing trailer, and the F-250 motor went down about 3 weeks ago. Bought an extended warranty on it. However, not sure if the warranty is going to cover it or not, and it's about $16,400 to fix. We don't have the cash to pay for it, so I'm curious, do we save up for it, or due to the revenue it brings in, do we take out a loan for it?
0: Okay. This is a side hustle?
1: This is a branch of our full-time business. We have a detailing business that does about $15,000 to $25,000 a month in revenue. Mm-hmm. And this section of the business does between $9,000 and $12,000 a month in revenue.
2: Is that in addition to the 25 or is that part of the 25?
1: Correct.
2: In addition to. Okay.
0: So you're bringing $25,000 gross on a detailing business, which ought to be about 90% margin. So why do you not have any money?
1: So we've got a lot of overhead. We're about $18,000 a month in overhead.
0: What is your overhead?
1: We've got about a 4,000 square foot shop. And
0: why?
1: You're not doing mobile detailing.
0: You're bringing them into your place.
1: No. Yes. We do higher end work. Not that mobile's not nice, but
0: I know. I'm just okay. I get it. For some reason, I had it in my head one way. Okay. Now, so
1: yeah,
0: you got a 4,000 square foot shop. How much is the shop?
1: The shop's only $1,300 a month.
0: Yeah.
1: We've got about a $500 a month power bill. And then from there, it just, we've got $2,000 a week in payroll. I don't have all of the things right in front of me. I've got an office manager that, does all of that, but it all comes out to be about $18,000 a month for us to handle everything that we need to handle.
0: Yeah.
1: We need to hit $25,000 a month between the two businesses. That pays my wife. It pays me, which obviously pays all of our home bills.
0: Let's stop a second. Okay. So I kind of got enough of it, I think, to start working on it with you. I love what you're doing, by the way. You're a great entrepreneur. And you're a classic entrepreneur. You suck at bookkeeping. And you're going to have to get better at it or you're going to go out of business. I went through the same stage myself. I'm going to send you a copy of our book, Building a Business You Love. And you're in the second stage of the five stages of business. And your lack of processes and systems are killing you. Because you don't know what the flip's going on. You are a guy that works really, really hard, and there's a lot of chaos in your life.
2: Well, he delegates to the business manager.
0: Yeah, but you're in your life, and you don't.
1: Yeah.
0: So I've been right there. You're a classic, and you're going to be okay. But Larry Burkett used to say, the guy that trained me on biblical finance, used to say that financial problems are not the problem, they're the

0: symptom of something else going on. So the fact that you don't have any money to fix this truck is not a problem. It's a symptom. And that's why I was digging into the rest of it, why you don't have any money. That's what I was trying to figure out. So I'm going to go all the way back to the source at the beginning of this creek, long before it became a river. And let's get this business, the core business, profitable. And let's change our mentality of we're going to borrow our way into prosperity. So next time you get ready to fix something, grow something, add another element to your business, you do it with paid for equipment or paid for period. And you're going to have to cut your payroll down and go back to running a, running some of the equipment yourself probably for a little while, because I think you're payroll heavy. You've delegated the crap out of this, and you've made, and so everybody else is making your profit, not you. Your you got lousy margins for your business.
1: Yeah, I feel the same.
0: Yeah. And I'm not being, I'm not picking on you. I'm just loving, I love what you're doing.
2: Is it around $7,000, Austin, that you guys have? Because you said 25 and it takes 18 to do everything, right?
0: And it's a labor-intensive business. So, there's no cost of goods sold other than the labor.
2: Yeah, that's what I'm wondering. Because in 2 months, you'll have $14,000, which is that, to be able to fix the truck or...
0: And hopefully the stupid extended warranty will cover it. We hadn't gone there
1: yet. Yeah, that's what we're hoping.
0: Yeah, if it does, I mean, if it doesn't, like I'm going to set the truck down till I save up the money, in answer to your question. And that's going to force me to fix the problems in the business, because the business will make me more cash when I fix the problems inside of it.
1: And I'm
0: going to hook you up with our Entree Leadership guys, and I'm going to send you a copy of those of the books around that and show you exactly what we did, because we went through the exact same thing 25 years ago. All right, we're a $300 million business now, but we were doing about what you're doing. You know, you're going to do about $1.5 million in gross revs if you keep it up, and you've done it from nothing, because you're just a guy that just picked up and started washing cars, man. And you're the American dream. I'm so proud of you.
1: Thank you, sir. Thank you.
0: But now you're going to have to calm down and concentrate. So here's the thing: what we got a saying on our wall around here: what got us here won't take us there.
1: Right.
0: That's where you are. What got you to this point won't take you to the next point. So you've got to get down in these systems and processes and bookkeeping, and you've got to become a master operator of a business from a business acumen standpoint. You've got to grow you and your skills about running a business. And when you do that, man, you're going to double your profits in this business, and you're going to pay cash for the next truck, and you're going to pay cash for the next thing you try that does or doesn't work. I paid cash for a lot of all my mistakes over the years, and I made plenty of them, but they're not haunting me. I'm not looking for an extended warranty to bail me out. And I can just think of about three right now that they haunt me in terms of how much money we lost trying stuff, but it was all cash, and so it doesn't hurt quite as bad. So I think you got all the right stuff. I think this truck is God's signal to you to learn something, and what got us here won't take us there. And you need to, so we got to get down in the current core business, clean it up, shine it up, and let's double the profit margin in that, roughly. I mean, I think there's another $5,000 or $6,000 that's going out the door just because we're pissing it away with no systems and processes. And we do it here at Ramsey. We fight it. It's a constant fight. This overhead monster will take you out of business. And but you're the guy that makes it, that proves that capitalism works. You're doing a good job for people. You're charging them a fair amount. You're covered up in business. You've not got a marketing problem. You've not got a work ethic problem. You guys love doing stuff and trying something new. You know, you're going to be that. You're the kind of guy that makes more money than people with a PhD in something. Because you just know how to leave the cave, kill something, and drag it home. So we'll help you, and you call us back anytime we can help you. But if the...
2: I was going to say, it's just the desperation of these moments. It's what plugs the entrepreneur back into the details of it all.
0: Yeah.
2: Because for so long, it's been okay. And, you know, not saying the business manager's lazy or doing a bad job, I'm not saying that, but they're probably not going to be as tightened up back to that, you know what I mean, as you are. And absolutely. So there's a gift in that, Austin, of what you can bring to that.
0: Yeah.
2: And have that and retained earnings in that business. So when stuff does break, because it will, you cash flow it and you just keep on moving.
0: Amen. Good stuff. Hang on. We're going to send you a couple books, brother.

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0: I don't know, man. We feel it. But I mean, they love it when we ask questions.
1: And you know what's interesting?
0: What'd you do today? What's going on with your job? What? Anything. It's just really interesting. They're not interested in hearing us talk anymore.
1: Yeah, our kids grow and their needs always change, but that need does not change. Yeah. It's one of the few things.
0: Hey, let me ask you this about teenagers. Again, one of the things and maybe it's because I was afraid to ask hard questions, but one of the things I found that worked with my boys is if I wanted to dive into something pretty touchy, sensitive, girls, I don't know, sexual temptation, I found I could do it with a couple buddies rather than just my one son. There's a couple guys over at midnight.
1: Right.
0: And I know them. They're in our church. They're good guys. I say, hey, Tim, CJ, hey. So how hard of a struggle is porn these days? They were more apt to talk because they were like 2-on-1 or 3-on-1.
2: I do feel like I'm trying to be very general because these are kids and I don't want anybody to be able to identify. There are certain kids we've done better jobs with than others. That's as most specific as I can be. It's kind of like all of the above. It's accumulation. It's not one big talk.
1: Yeah.
2: It's accumulation. Right. And I say that in areas that I feel like I've done that well, and I'm hearing that in certain areas that I don't feel like I've done as good a job, but it's accumulation of all these talks, smaller things, maybe some larger ones, certainly when things come up, having conversations about it. So I was listening to an atheist psychologist, and this atheist psychologist said, because of evolution, our kids are wired to leave the home. And because of that, they don't want to listen to their parents between the ages of about 13 and 25. And that's why you need other people saying the same things to them. And I thought, okay, I disagree with how you got there, but I really agree with where you got.
3: I think that's true. Yeah.
2: And so I would just say, hey, God's design is that kids leave the home. That design has been marred by sin. And there is something between the ages of about 13 to 25 where our kids seem less inclined to listen to us. And that is when we need other people in their lives saying the same things, because I can say something to my teenage boys or girl and I might get an eye roll. Our youth director says the same thing, and he's the wisest person to ever walk the earth. And so what does it look like to live in a community where it's not all the pressures on me to have this one really amazing large talk with my kids about these things, but where we're in a community where these kinds of conversations happen more naturally.
4: That's good. That's really good.
3: And it's true. It's hard to be as curious when it's an emotional topic.
1: Yeah.
3: And so we're very intentional about surrounding our kids with other people that were saying the same thing. And it just drove us crazy. We'd go to bed and like, we said the same thing for the last 4 years.
1: Right. I know.
3: But they finally heard it. And who cares?
2: Yeah. Who cares how?
1: Yes.
2: Yeah.
3: We've traveled around the world, and I'm always amazed that families around the world bring incredible joy and impact, but they also really struggle with the same issues.
0: Yeah, I mean, it's amazing. They all have the same issues. The wife doesn't like her husband, the husband doesn't like his wife, they can't resolve conflict, you name it. They don't know how really to make Jesus the center of their marriage. It's the same things we struggle with.
3: Exactly. But families make a difference in the world. Like, a family centered on Jesus impacts everyone.
0: That's why we do what we do. Every single day, we're trying to help marriages and families here, there, around the world find Jesus as the center of their marriage and find hope. And then not just see their marriage transform, but transform their neighborhood. And let me invite you to join us in this mission. What's that mean? Pray for us. We need your prayers. But also, I don't know if you know this, but this ministry is a donor-supported ministry. In other words, people give financially to make this happen. And we would love to have you as a partner.
3: Because we can't exist without you, without monthly partners reaching families for Jesus.
0: So if you'd like to join, here's all you need to do. 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And man, wouldn't it be a joy to be a partner with you? You can help change the world. Hey, I want to read something you put in your book proposal. Curious listening is marked by 5 practices.
2: Yeah.
0: We've talked about a couple, but non-judgment, open-mindedness, patience, empathy, and presence.
2: Yeah.
0: Any one of those you want to hit,
2: I've curated those from other

0: One thing that I've started to really realize is the gift that you're giving somebody. Like what a gift it is just to listen. And this goes into marriage, parenting,
1: look
0: vocation,
1: them in the eye,
0: occupation,
1: body posture, well, everything.
0: Think about the billions of dollars that are spent in America in the therapy realm. And 2015, we joined the Family Life Speaker team. And I started in 2016 asking, anytime I'd meet a mental health specialist, I'd ask him this question. If everybody, all your clients, had somebody in their life that loved them, listened well, and asked good questions, how many of those people would still be your clients? And in the general therapy range, there's certain psychiatrists and things that would be different, but general therapy, I got somewhere between 0 and 20% of those people would still be my clients because they don't have that in their life. I mean, would you say this? I don't know what percentage you would come up with, but
2: I'd have to think about that.
0: Resonates with you.
2: For sure.
0: And it just made me realize in my marriage, with my kids, as a pastor, but let's just even stay with spouse and kids. This is such an unbelievable gift that we can give people that unfortunately I need to remind myself so often that it is a gift and that I do want to give it to them. But when it goes well, and there's lots of time in our home that it doesn't, but when it goes well, it's really beautiful.
3: My best friend and I used to walk 4 to 5 times a week. Mm. We'd go for about 4 miles.
1: And they still would. She moved.
3: We talked the entire time. I felt seen.
1: I'd be driving down the road and look at me. Like,
3: but it was amazing of how healing that was. Yeah. And I felt like this was incredible. And then we'd pray at the end of that walk. And you're right, Angela. Like, I think that filled me up. Mm-hmm. And Jim, like, I'm not sure, like, I would need to see a counselor after that because it was therapy.
2: Yeah.
3: Therapy for my soul, my well-being, all of it.
1: I mean, I'll end with this. Think about this. If our homes felt like for our spouse and our kids, this is the one place on the planet I feel seen, soothed, safe, and secure.
2: Yes.
1: I mean, when you said that, I just thought, what do they feel when they drive in the driveway? They should feel like,
2: yes,
1: I'm
2: it's
1: a haven. Here. Yeah. They're going to ask me questions. The TV's not going to be on the whole time. You know, it's like the phones are going to be put away. I'm going to be seen. I'm going to feel like I am valuable here, right? Yeah.
0: They're not going to come home and look necessarily how quickly can they leave to go to somebody else's house. And maybe, and this is kind of a metric we may or may not be watching, they're going to begin to invite their friends into that space.
1: That's really good stuff.
3: Okay, you may not know this, but we want to hear from you.
1: Yeah, like literally hear you.
3: You can leave us a voice message with your questions, concerns, praise reports, or whatever. You know, maybe Dave said something that you totally disagree with.
1: Well, why'd you have to pick on me? Maybe it's you said
3: maybe,
1: something.
3: Maybe, probably.
1: Or maybe it was inspiring. See, I was nice.
3: No, I know you're always nicer than me.
1: I don't think so. Or maybe you just want us to answer a question or explore a certain topic. Whatever you want to say, you get to call and say.
3: Mm. 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
6: For Fort Vermilion,
5: 4, wind from the west-southwest at 2 kilometers an hour.
6: For La Crete, 10,
5: taking a look at high level, mainly clear.
6: 2, wind calm.
5: Taking a look at Garden River,
6: 5,
5: wind from the west-southwest at 3 kilometers an hour. And finally,
6: Fort Chipewyan, clear,
5: 7, wind from the west-southwest at 15 kilometers an hour.
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0: Bibles for the World presents Learn the Bible in a Year, Genesis to Revelation in 365 lessons.
1: Romans 8, 29 and 30, and 8, 38 and 39. For those God foreknew, He also predestined to be conformed to the image of His Son. And those He predestined, He also called. Those He called, He also justified. Those He justified, He also glorified. For I am convinced that neither death nor life, neither angels nor demons, neither the present nor the future, nor any powers, neither height nor depth, nor anything else in all creation will be able to separate us from the love of God that is in Christ Jesus our Lord. Imagine a person of perfect wisdom, beauty,

0: beauty, strength, love, and everything good, and God resolving to make you like that person. This is what God is doing for everyone who believes in Jesus Christ. An artist created a magnificent horse out of a single piece of marble. When someone asked how he did it, he said, "I just chipped away everything that wasn't a horse." Every day, God is chipping away from our lives whatever doesn't resemble His Son. What God decreed in eternity past will be fulfilled eventually. In fact, Paul speaks of our glorification as though it has already taken place. Whoever is saved by Jesus Christ will be kept by Him forever.
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0: Sometimes I feel like God doesn't even know I exist. I mean, does he really see me?
1: Seems like a reasonable question. Billy Graham knew the answer was a resounding yes.
2: Whatever the problem is, he sees it and he knows, and he's interested and he's concerned about you. He sees something deeper, though. He sees that all of us are moral, spiritual, psychological, and physical cripples. The Bible describes us all as sick. Sick spiritually. And the root cause of all the world's problems is sin.
1: And there's only one cure for the disease of sin.
2: We need the touch of Christ upon our lives. 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Make you a new person. Give you a new life.
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0: This is Carter Conlon. You and I are living in a crisis time in this world. I personally believe that this world is launching its final assault against the Lordship of Jesus Christ. You can read about that all throughout the scriptures. There are some particular chapters, like Matthew chapter 24, that deal almost exclusively with this moment. Paul the Apostle talks about it in the books of Timothy and Thessalonians. I encourage you to take time and read those books and study them. You and I are seeing this rising of lawlessness in our generation. We're beginning to realize that there is no real hope for peace, for reconciliation. There's no hope for true justice according to the Word of God. You and I need the strength of God like never before so that we can be a light set upon a hill. We need to stand. We need to be bold. We need to show this generation that our Lord Jesus Christ is the only hope for peace in our world. In order to have this strength, remember, it's time to pray.
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2: Last time on Laugh Again, I told the story of our friend Sheila Adkins, the life of the party, who for 20 years quietly carried a heartbreaking secret. A prodigal pastor's kid, she had wandered far from God and given birth to a little girl she named Amanda Joy. Her parents had loved and supported her. An adoption agency helped her choose a Christian home for the child, and Sheila slowly began the journey back to God. Eventually, she met and married another good friend of our family, Dan, who knew her entire story and loved her anyway. Though God gave them two children, Elisa and Riley, a piece of Sheila's heart was always missing. One day, someone unexpectedly asked Elisa if it was true that her mother had given up a baby for adoption. Though Elisa already knew, the family had carefully guarded the secret. Sheila shared her fears with her trusted friends, who promised to stand beside her. 3 snowy days later, the phone rang.

0: It was the call she had prayed for through 20 years of wondering, hoping, and trusting God for the child she had never forgotten. Sheila was speechless as a representative from the Lost Angels Registry explained that after years of searching, using the information Sheila had given them, a match had finally been made. If she wished, Sheila could call a number and likely speak with the daughter she had not seen for 20 years. A jolt of electricity seemed to go through me, she remembers. My hands shook uncontrollably as I dialed. For 20 heart-wrenching years, I had longed for this moment, dreaded it, and dreamed of it. Moments later, she was talking with the daughter she had prayed for every day. The young woman laughed like Sheila, shared many of her interests, and had the same enthusiasm for life. They compared stories, discovered surprising similarities, and rejoiced that both families had long hoped this day would come. And in answer to her father's prayer, Amy had been raised by loving Christian parents. There were no questions of why, Sheila recalls, no regret, only joy. When the conversation ended, Sheila realized something else. Why had her carefully guarded secret surfaced just days before the phone call? Because God was reminding her that she no longer needed to defend herself. Her identity wasn't found in her past, but in the forgiveness Christ had already secured for her. A few days later, travelers in an airport paused to watch two women run toward one another and embrace with tears streaming down their faces. After 20 years apart, a mother held her daughter once again. The weekend that followed was filled with photo albums, laughter, and remarkable discoveries. Amy's pastor for 8 years had once been Sheila's youth pastor. The leader of Amy's parents' care group had formerly been Sheila's boss. Again and again, they uncovered unexpected connections that had quietly linked their lives long before they met. God is a patient master craftsman, Sheila says. He takes all the time he needs to weave together the details of our lives. Sin leaves scars, but God is faithful when we are not. He forgives, restores, and keeps his promises. Years early, in the middle of overwhelming sorrow, Sheila named her baby Joy. She couldn't have known how fitting that name would become. In God's perfect time, the shepherd gathered what had been scattered, healed what had been broken, and exchanged years of tears for lasting joy. God's grace is always greater than our deepest regrets, and his timing is better than we could ever imagine. Married for 41 years now, Dan and Sheila enjoy life in our little town of Three Hills. Their favorite roles now are Granny and Gramps to their four perfect grandkids.
1: Someone once asked how Phil keeps going after recording 1,400 Laugh Again programs. His answer? He's more excited today than when he first started because he has seen God at work. Ken is one example. He wrote to tell us that Laugh Again played a huge part in his return to walking with Jesus. 5 hours of binging Laugh Again on a road trip made him smile, laugh, and cry. To support this ministry, visit laughagain.ca. Laugh Again, truth bringing laughter to life.
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3: Here are the current weather conditions as issued by Environment Canada.
4: For Fort Vermilion,
3: 4, wind from the west-southwest at 2 kilometers an hour.
4: Taking a look at La Crete, 10. Taking a look at high level, mainly clear, 2. Wind calm, 4. Garden River, 5.
3: Wind from the west-southwest at 3 kilometers an hour.
4: And Fort Chipewyan, clear, 7.
3: Wind from the west-southwest
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0: I can spot sin a mile away. And you. Have you ever been listening to a convicting message and think, I sure hope so-and-so is listening to this. They need it. Yeah, I've done it too. Had a conversation with a friend some time ago about how I could spot pride a mile away in other people and how I couldn't stand to be around prideful people. My friend lovingly said, Shane, you can spot it so easily because it's so prevalent in you. So I punched him. Not really, but I wanted to. Why? Because he was right. Paul David Tripp says that pride blinds us to our own sin and blinds us to our own blindness. Will you pause right now and ask the Lord to open your eyes to any pride in your life? And then agree with the Lord and turn away from all that he shows you. I'm Shane Black, revivalist at Life Action Ministries for OneCry.com.
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2: 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And we know that in all things, God works for the good of those who love him. Romans 8:28.

0: The church we attended in New Jersey grew a lot over the years, so much so that it was hard to spot visitors. So our pastor would ask first-timers to stand and introduce themselves right where they were. And he'd take one section of the sanctuary at a time and ask the visitors to stand and introduce themselves. Well, our family brought our share of visitors, and many of their faces went through three or four colors when they were asked to stand up, yeah. We brought Nancy one day, and when the pastor mentioned standing up, we gave her that, "How about it, Nancy?" And she gave us a look back that I would interpret as saying, "No way." Well, you can't blame people. I mean, most of us have a pretty great fear of being conspicuous, right? And hey, what if no one else stands? I'm Ron Hutchcraft, and I want to have a word with you today about when you're the only one standing. Now, a word for today from the Word of God comes from the book of Daniel, chapter 3, verse 1. King Nebuchadnezzar made an image of gold, 90 feet high and 9 feet wide, and set it up on the plain of Dura. Okay, now a decree went out that everyone was supposed to bow down to this image, and here's how the decree went. As soon as you hear the sound of the horn, flute, zither, lyre, lyre, harp, pipes, and all kinds of music, you must fall down and worship the image of gold that King Nebuchadnezzar has set up. Whoever does not fall down and worship will immediately be thrown into a blazing furnace. It goes on to say, therefore everyone fell down and worshiped it. Well, wait, almost everyone. Okay, get the picture. In verse 12, this complaint comes back to the king. There are some Jews who you've set over the affairs of this province, Shadrach, Meshach, and Abednego, who pay no attention to you, O king. They did not worship the image. So here's the scene, and I mean, it's incredible. This flat plain, this big statue, everyone's on their knees, there's no place to hide, and here are these three guys standing. You talk about conspicuous. And they get heat for it, man. I mean, literally. They got the furnace. And then verse 30 says, afterward, the king promoted them. Whoa, whoa, whoa, what just happened here? The story has a happy ending? Actually, I think the king, that is capital K, the king, promoted them. Yeah, Shadrach, Meshach, and Abednego should still be our heroes because they had the courage to be the only one standing. Do you? I mean, everyone else at your school, your office, among your friends, maybe bowing down to the gods of pleasure or money or sex outside of marriage. Increasingly, you have to be the only one standing. Don't bow down. Now, there may be something even more difficult, though, than taking a stand among unbelievers. And that could be taking a stand among believers. See, the standards and boundaries are moving inside the church today, too. Not just in our culture. The church moves with the culture. God's people are increasingly compromising on what they watch and listen to and talk about and tolerate. Biblical standards on marriage and divorce and sexuality, they're drifting. Christians are tending to forget the lost. They're retreating into a comfortable entertainment faith. Just meet my needs. Sometimes you even are being asked to bow down and compromise within the context of the church when the majority have followed the culture instead of Christ. But God's truth has never been decided by a vote. And God's truth has not changed, and it won't. As sin seduces more believers, you'll need the courage to, well, feel a little old-fashioned, a little lonely, even at church. And you've got to remain standing. People sometimes feel conspicuous when they're asked to stand at our church. Well, more and more, discipleship will mean what it did in Shadrach's day. The courage to be conspicuous. To be, even among God's people sometimes, the only one standing, but applauded by Christ.
1: Thanks, Ron. 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
0: A tiny church which was bursting at the seams with scores of newly born-again hippies who were on fire and not at all shy about talking about it. To walk into that place was to feel something tangible. As a non-believer who knew nothing about the Father, the Son, or the Holy Spirit, I felt the presence of all three. I didn't know what it was, but it was like a wall of something that hit me. And that was the first time I ever heard the gospel clearly presented. And the impact was almost unbearable.
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0: 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This is Andrew Palau. When I'm at a barbecue and spot a bag of original Lay's, I'm known to walk over, grab a couple, and remark, "I love potato chips." When I'm at the same barbecue and I spot my daughter, Sadie Ann, I'm known to run over to her, give her a big hug. She doesn't always appreciate it. I look her straight into the eyes and I say, "I love you, Sadie Ann." Like a potato chip? Of course not. The word love has an extremely wide spectrum of meanings. God is the source of all true, giving, ongoing love. God's love for us is fully expressed by giving His Son, Jesus Christ. God loves us with an everlasting love, and He has commanded us to love one another. Love, then, is what motivates us to bless others in ways that matter here and now and for eternity. This is Andrew Palau.
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7: Would you like to guess who can tickle the ivories too? As if all of his other giftings weren't enough, demonstrating that God does not distribute gifts equally. This fellow leads a massive ministry that has lots of answers that he believed can be found in the first book of Genesis. Have you guessed already, Jimmy?
9: I know. I know who it is.
7: It's Ken Ham. This is so annoying. We're doing a tour through their massive headquarters. There was a baby grand piano in the school that is also there, because this thing is like 200,000.

0: 7 square feet. He sits down and he does this. Unbelievable. I was so annoyed. Okay, enough. And he gives it the thing and the da da da da at the end.
1: You don't have to show off.
0: Well, you know, if you got it, why not? It was absolutely amazing to learn of yet another gift from a fellow who has had a bigger impact on Christendom than I'd actually appreciated heretofore. That's right. I just said heretofore. Was just up at the Ark Encounter in lovely Kentucky. That is a beautiful state, despite their liberal governor. And we went to the Ark Encounter, where once again my breath was taken away. Why? It is a big boat. I mean, it is a really big attraction. It is almost like a skyscraper turned on its side. Get the picture? It's just, you walk up to it and go, duh, duh. That's big. And it, while it's not as genuine as the Ark they found on Mount Ararat, it's an exact duplicate of the biblical dimensions that were given in the Bible. It's magnificent. It is so well worth your effort to get there, Mom and Dad. And as I encourage people at the conference, bring your kids if you want them to get saved, because they're going to see and they're going to hear and they're going to read the gospel. Emil Zwane, I think he called the Ark, it's like a spiritual car wash. You just go through the thing and you just get hammered with the gospel from one end to the other. It is magnificent. And the convention center is a lovely addition. It was a pastor's conference on the issue of pastoral faithfulness, how to maintain the qualifications of being a shepherd, which is why on Friday we are releasing the panel discussion that I had. And without hyperbole, I believe it might be the most important panel discussion I've been involved in, because I think we came up with some principles that would help us answer three really important questions these days. Why do so many men seem to be taking a spiritual tumble, disgracing themselves, disqualifying themselves from ministry? Number two, how do we respond when they do? And third, what can we do to potentially stave it off? It is so helpful. Philip DeCourcy was a Kindred as a community or Bible church in Southern California. Ken Ham was on the panel. Megan Basham, she brought an interesting perspective. Wow. She said things none of the men could probably say on the platform. Dennis Rainey was there. I haven't seen Dennis in years. Last time I saw Dennis was at their HQ in Arkansas. It was good to see him. And one Jerry Ragg, he's the president of Expositor Seminary. He's been pastoring at the same church now in Jacksonville, I believe. It's in Florida. It's where his church is. I'm pretty certain it's flat and windy. So, you know, it's in Florida, most like, or pretty much the entire Midwest. Or Arizona, New Mexico. My point is, he's been in ministry for a really long time. And I think we actually came up with some principles that will help you go, okay, I think these are things that we could actually do and be on the lookout for when it comes to pastoral fidelity. We're going to be releasing that on Friday. Perhaps we'll also play it here on Wretched. It's too important not to hear. It was that good. I had the privilege of being a part of that, as well as spending time with a whole lot of folks. Saw Costi Hinn. It was always great to see Costi and spend time with him talking about his uncle. He gave some insights on Benny Hinn that were really, really like, you're kidding me. Jimmy, would it shock you to discover that Benny Hinn reads his Bible and studies a lot?
1: Actually, no.
0: No?
1: It wouldn't. Let me explain. These guys, like Benny, actually, they know Scripture. They don't know it the right way, but they know Scripture.
0: Yeah, and well, he does. According to his nephew, Costi, he's a student of the Bible. And there have been times when I've heard Benny Hinn preach the gospel better than

0: can be really, really good, which raises the questions, which I sought to answer with Costihin. How do you explain that? How do you explain a guy who's a false teacher who could preach the gospel? What do you do with that? We'll be releasing all of that stuff in the days ahead, but be looking for our panel discussion that happened at the Ark Encounter at their beautiful convention center. Seats about 2,000 people, I think. Just amazing. And that's what struck me this time. And the facilities itself struck me because it always does. It's such a massive the Ark is huge. But something else hit me this time. We stayed at the Holiday Inn, the Holiday Inn Plus or whatever they call it. Nice little place. The third day of those eggs was a little bit rough, but nevertheless was grateful for the breakfast. The biscuits weren't exactly fresh, but I was grateful for everything. The juice, fresh squeezed. Are you kidding? But I was grateful for the breakfast that we had there. But it dawned on me, the last time I was there, there was no Holiday Inn Plus, nor was there a Comfort Inn, but it has nothing to do with Ray. There were no Hampton Suites. I don't think the Walmart was there. Where did these 32 hotels come from? The Ark Encounter. The financial impact of the Ministry of Answers in Genesis is staggering. They're building hotels. They are building, there's mall, the little strip malls that are there. Nothing existed before the Ark was there because it is located in the middle of Nowheresville, Kentucky. And yet because of all of the people, 1.5 million people that visited annually, and Ken said 30% of them are not saved. It's changed the economy. And I developed a new appreciation for Ken Ham. Please don't tell him I said this. Please, he will pistol whip me with it until one of us dies. But the staggering impact that he has had on evangelicalism with his relentless drive to be biblical. It's not just about creation. It is to be biblical and to preach the gospel and the fruit that is born tangibly with the Creation Museum and the Ark Encounter. Unbelievable. Just absolutely unbelievable. We should be grateful for Ken Ham and all of the very gifted individuals at Answers in Genesis. Hopefully they don't all play the piano quite like Ken, because that was like a little, this too much. Not that too, Lord. You gave him that ability. He's a leader. He's a visionary. He's smart. He's a speaker. He knows how to manage. He knows how to market. And he knows how to play the piano. It just ain't fair. And when I asked him, I said, can you sing too? He didn't answer, which was an answer. And he can sing. Sort of like John MacArthur. It's like, really? And you can sing too? Speaking of the Ark, no doubt you've seen the story that we've definitively, without doubt, without a doubt, we have found the actual Ark near Mount Ararat in Turkey. And Bear Grylls went there, so you know it's a something that's going on. They're doing a lot of fundraising to be able to finish this supposed discovery of the Ark, which we need to remember is not the first time that we have heard about an Ark discovery. And those, by the way, have been disproven historically, but this one seems to be getting a lot of attention. So lo and behold, the guy who plays piano did a video explaining what the Christian attitude should be about the supposed finding of a Noah's Ark. Next on Wretched Radio.
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1: Perhaps you've been wondering, is there a Christian university that isn't woke or that hasn't compromised on important biblical doctrines like, you know, the age of the earth? There is. It's the Masters University in Southern California. 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
0: Conflict. 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Todd Friel, who admits he's an expert in conflict, mostly because he's caused so much of it, and Dr. John Street will both challenge you to respond in ways so radically biblical that even the people you've been fighting with will take notice. 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
2: Important dates in Christian history. 1807. The British Parliament votes to abolish the slave trade. Its decision is owing in large part to the tireless efforts of the Christian politician, William Wilberforce. Wilberforce's example spurred on abolitionist efforts in America for the next 55 years. 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
1: They found Noah's Ark. Or did they? This is Wretched Radio. Let's let the Answers in Genesis piano player man respond to the claims that we have definitively found Noah's Ark. This, of course, is Ken Ham.
3: What have they actually found? The site making headlines is known as the Dhirupanar Formation in eastern Turkey, about 18 miles south of modern Mount Ararat. And this isn't a newly discovered site. This boat-shaped geological formation has been promoted as Noah's Ark for decades. In fact, Answers in Genesis geologist Dr. Andrew Snelling, who has a PhD in geology, published a detailed investigation of claims concerning this very site way back in 1992. Over the years, there have been claims about radar images, metal objects, supposed ship structures, petrified wood, and other supposed evidence that Noah's Ark is buried there. Now, the site is in the news again because researchers have begun deep core drilling. The research team says its drilling has encountered organic-rich material and cavities below the surface. In one drill hole, around 4 to 5 meters, or roughly 13 to 16 feet below the surface, the drill struck something extremely hard and the drill bit broke. Some headlines and reports have suggested this might be petrified wood, but notice the word might. The researchers themselves say petrified or highly mineralized wood is a possibility, and samples need to undergo laboratory testing. So they have not established that they found petrified wood because they've hit something hard. That's interesting, and I say, yes, investigate it, test it, analyze it, but let's not turn "we hit something hard" into "we found Noah's Ark." We have heard this before, and this is where Christians need to exercise discernment. Back in 1992, Dr. Snelling examined many spectacular claims concerning this very same site. It was claimed at the time that radar showed a man-made boat structure and that metallic patterns represented the structure of the ship. It was claimed that the ship's ribs had been identified and that petrified wood had been found. Yet, when those claims were carefully investigated, the evidence did not substantiate them. For example, a professional ground-penetrating radar investigation in 1987 was unable to reproduce earlier radar results that had supposedly revealed walls. The investigator concluded the radar did not establish that the formation was a man-made boat. Likewise, alleged petrified wood from the site was not demonstrated through the necessary microscopic analysis to actually

0: Be petrified wood. Now, that doesn't mean we shouldn't examine new evidence. If these researchers have new core samples, let's see them and have qualified independent laboratories analyze them and see whether there is recognizable cellular wood structure. Let's see the actual data. After all, good science welcomes careful investigation. But Christians of all people should not exaggerate evidence. We are to be people of truth. If Christians repeatedly announce Noah's Ark has been found and then the evidence doesn't stand up to scrutiny, eventually it becomes like the boy who cried wolf. And that can undermine our credibility when we're proclaiming something infinitely more important, the truth of God's word and the gospel of Jesus Christ. And there's another very important biblical and geological point that often gets overlooked. What does Genesis actually say? Well, Genesis chapter 8 verse 4 tells us, and the ark rested in the seventh month on the 17th day of the month upon the mountains of Ararat. Notice carefully, it doesn't say Mount Ararat. It says the mountains of Ararat. Ararat refers to a region, and there's an even bigger geological problem with identifying the modern volcanic Mount Ararat as the mountain on which Noah's Ark landed. Dr. Andrew Snelling has studied the geology of this region in detail. From our creationist geological model, the evidence indicates that the modern volcano we call Mount Ararat was built after the floodwaters had already retreated from the region. Mount Ararat is a stratovolcano. Its enormous volcanic structure was progressively built through lava flows and volcanic eruptions. In other words, the Ark couldn't have landed on the modern Mount Ararat if that volcano wasn't even there yet. The Ark landed somewhere in the mountains of Ararat, the region identified in Scripture. But we have no biblical reason to insist it landed on the modern volcanic peak called Mount Ararat. And the Dhirupanar formation isn't even on the summit of Mount Ararat. It is in a valley some distance away. So there are serious biblical and geological reasons for questioning this identification. And now there's another claim making headlines, pottery. Some reports are even describing this as pottery from the time of Noah, or possibly pre-flood pottery. Now, that certainly sounds impressive, but let's slow down and ask, what has actually been found? Well, there appear to be two sets of pottery reports. Earlier pottery fragments were reportedly collected from areas exposed during road construction near the Dhirupanar formation. Researchers suggested the pottery represented human activity in this region during what secular archaeologists call the Chalcolithic period, broadly dated by them as supposedly from around 5500 to 3000 BC. But that's a huge range of time, and all dating methods are based on fallible assumptions anyway. And finding ancient pottery near a geological formation does not make that formation Noah's Ark. At most, it tells us ancient people lived in or traveled through this region, which is hardly surprising. Now, researchers involved in the 2026 investigation have announced additional pottery fragments and suggested some might even be from before the flood. But as I'm recording this, those fragments haven't even been scientifically dated yet, and dates are all questionable anyway based on man's dating methods. So how can anyone legitimately call them Noah Age pottery or pre-flood pottery? That's an interpretation being placed on the evidence before the necessary work has even been completed. And even if laboratory analysis eventually showed that some pottery was extremely ancient, you would still have to demonstrate its archaeological context. Where precisely was it found? In what layer? Was it undisturbed? How did it get there? And most importantly, what connects it to this geological formation supposedly being a ship? Ancient pottery in the vicinity doesn't turn a geological formation into Noah's Ark any more than finding an old Coke bottle beside my house proves my house was a Coca-Cola factory. Interestingly, even researchers involved with these investigations have acknowledged that pottery by itself cannot establish that this formation is Noah's Ark. So let's examine the evidence when it's published. But don't call something Noah Age pottery before you've even demonstrated its age, its archaeological context, and its connection to Noah's Ark. That's precisely the kind of sensational claim Christians need to be especially careful about.
1: Gotta watch it. I got a testimony at stake here. We want to be good scientists, because if we just use it because we think, well, this is the silver bullet that we need to get the world saved, which, by the way, we don't. Our testimony is compromised.
0: There's also another question. Would we really expect a massive wooden vessel to survive for approximately 4,300 years? Maybe some portion could have survived under unusual conditions. We don't know. And we shouldn't be dogmatic about something Scripture doesn't tell us. But there's another very practical possibility. Think about Noah and his family getting off the ark into a devastated post-flood world. They needed shelter and fuel, and the ark had served its purpose. So why wouldn't Noah and his descendants have dismantled portions of it and reused the timber? That could certainly have happened. Again, the Bible doesn't tell us what happened to the ark, so we don't know. Remnants may have survived, but maybe they didn't either. And that's why I have no problem with people searching. Search away. But don't claim you found Noah's ark until you've actually produced evidence that withstands rigorous investigation. Now, suppose one day somebody actually did find Noah's ark. Imagine.
1: This is important.

0: is really important.
1: Unmistakable remains of an enormous ancient wooden vessel were discovered somewhere in the mountains of Ararat. Would that convince the atheists? Some people seem to think finding Noah's Ark would be the ultimate silver bullet for Christianity. Find the Ark and everybody will have to believe the Bible. Well, no, they won't. I remember an atheist once telling me that even if somebody found a giant ship on Mount Ararat, brought it down and dragged it right through the main street of his town, he still wouldn't believe it was Noah's Ark.
0: Yep.
1: Why? Because ultimately, this isn't simply an evidence problem. It's a spiritual problem. And Jesus addressed exactly this issue. In Luke 16, Jesus tells us about the rich man and Lazarus. After the rich man died, he was in torment. And he pleaded with Abraham to send Lazarus back to warn his five brothers. He said essentially, if somebody goes back from the dead, they'll repent. And what was Abraham's answer? They have Moses and the prophets, let them hear them. The rich man replied, no, Father Abraham, but if one went under them from the dead, they will repent. And Abraham answered, if they don't hear Moses and the prophets, neither will they be persuaded that one rose from the dead. Think about that. The rich man thought exactly the way many Christians think today. If only we had this spectacular piece of evidence, if only we found Noah's Ark, if only people could see this one undeniable archaeological discovery, then surely they would believe. But Jesus tells us the issue goes much deeper. They have Moses and the prophets. In other words, they have the word of God. And ultimately, one actually did rise from the dead, the Lord Jesus Christ, and people still reject him.
0: Now I'm agitated at Ken Ham. I wish I had thought of that verse yesterday at Alvarado Bible Church. We were preaching on 2 Peter 1, a more sure word. I believe that's referring, of course, to the Bible. Fascinating text. It demands a little bit of dismantling, but Peter talks about his authority based on he saw and heard the transfiguration. But, claimed Peter, got something even better, something more sure, and that more sure thing is the Bible. That the Bible is the stronger testimony than even a miracle, than an archaeological finding, certainly. The Bible is a more sure word. Now, to be certain, the miracle of the Transfiguration, it supports the Bible, but the Bible itself is a stronger testimony than the miracle of the Transfiguration. The Bible is more powerful than an archaeological find. And look, if we find Noah's Ark, cool. But I don't need to find Noah's Ark to believe the Bible. Why? Because the Bible is a more sure word. The Bible is more certain. The Bible is more, it's verifiable as the divine word of God. It is written by the Holy Spirit through men, and it has withstood the test of time. Miracles come and go. If I told you, if I came on the radio and said, hey, everybody, I want you to believe something because Stan Epperstonville, that's right, Epperstonville, he saw a miracle. He saw a guy raising somebody from the dead. So I think that you need to believe whatever Stan Eppersonville says. You'd go, who's Stan Eppersonville? When did this happen? Where? What are you talking about? How can I verify it? You see, miracles come and they go. Even archaeological finds, they come and they go, and they can certainly be debated. They're all good, and we put it into our apologetics holster. But if we want the world to be saved, here's what we need to do. Proclaim a more sure word. This is Wretched Radio.
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6: Here are the current weather conditions as issued by Environment Canada.
7: Fort Vermilion,
6: 4. Wind from the west-southwest
7: at 3 kilometers an hour.
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3: This is Max Licato. This life contains many walks from Cana to Capernaum, journeys between prayer offered and prayer answered. Jesus promised the boy's father a sure blessing at the end of the journey. He promises the same to us. We will meet this father when we get to heaven, and when we do, I'm going to ask him about that walk. I want to hear how he felt. I want to know what he thought. But most of all, I want to thank him for inspiring this verse. The man took Jesus at his word and departed. John 4 and verse 50. Do likewise. Set your compass on the pole star of God's promise. Place one weary foot in front of the other. Jesus has spoken. Let his word do what it was intended to do, and that is lead you home. Remember, my friend, you are never alone. This is Max Licato.
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5: Are we really amazed by the measure of God's grace that he has poured out on us? 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And so he determined not just to make salvation possible and then cross his fingers hoping that somebody would take advantage of the ministry of Jesus, but God the Father from all eternity determined to make salvation certain for those whom he has determined to give to his Son.
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7: Titles of Christ. In the Bible, Jesus is given many titles that teaches us about who he is and what he has done. Jesus is called the True Vine. The Old Testament describes Israel as a vine planted in the desert. Jesus is the true vine, and those who trust in him are grafted in to receive life and nourishment from Christ.
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9: B-I-N-G-O. And Ken Ham was his name. Oh, this is Wretched Radio, the biggest find of the 21st century. Or is it? The answer right now is we don't know. Did they find Noah's Ark on the mountains of Ararat? Don't know, but Ken Ham offering some caution. Let's not start saying, aha, see, atheists, we found Noah's Ark. Therefore, the Bible is true. And Ken Ham, once again, gets it right in that even if we do find Noah's Ark, we need to remember its limited purpose and function. Ken Ham did a video. It's titled 100% Confirmed. Did they actually just find Noah's Ark? And he reminds us of what 2 Peter 1 teaches, that if we have a miracle, if we have an archaeological find, all well and good. And we use those things. We'll use those to give a reason for the hope that lies within us. We believe this because we've also seen this. But an archaeological find, nor a miracle, is not the ultimate proof that the Bible is supernatural. The ultimate proof of the Bible being supernatural is the Bible itself.
10: Now, don't misunderstand me. I'm not saying evidence doesn't matter. At Answers in Genesis, we employ PhD scientists who conduct research and examine the evidence. We continually point people to evidence that confirms what we'd expect starting with God's Word. Look at the fossil record. We find billions of dead things buried in sedimentary rock layers laid down by water all over the earth. We find marine fossils high above sea level and find enormous fossil graveyards and evidence of catastrophic burial. We find rock layers with billions of fossils extending across enormous portions of continents. And around the world, there are hundreds of flood traditions among different people groups, distorted over generations, certainly, but retaining remarkable memories of a catastrophic flood. It's all evidence consistent with Noah's flood as recorded in the Bible. We should study and present evidence. God can certainly use

0: use apologetics and evidence to challenge people and remove stumbling blocks. But there's a crucial distinction. We don't use evidence to judge God's word. We use God's word as the foundation from which we correctly understand the evidence.
1: Amen.
0: Our ultimate authority isn't a radar scan or a drill call. It isn't a piece of supposed petrified wood. And it certainly isn't the latest sensational headline. Our ultimate authority is the infallible word of God.
1: Excellent. Well, a ministry that is perhaps probably the finest when it comes to evidence that support the veracity of the Bible, but doesn't prove it. The Bible proves itself to be true. Preached on this Sunday at Alpharetta Bible Church, the text that so often is quoted to talk about the spectacular nature. We need miracles and signs and wonders because of the transfiguration. It's a more sure word. That's not what the text says. The more sure word is the word itself. How do I know? Look at the context. And Peter is telling the believers, by the way, ironically, in northern Turkey, I have authority because of what I've seen and heard. And you can believe that Jesus is returning because I saw and heard the transfiguration. But he says something more profound in when he says that no prophecy of Scripture becomes a matter of someone's own interpretation. For no prophecy was ever made by an act of human will, but men moved by the Holy Spirit spoke from God. The more sure word is the Bible. The transfiguration supports the veracity of the Bible. The finding of a Noah's Ark, it supports any archaeological find, supports what the Bible says about itself. The Bible itself is axiomatic. It proves itself. How does it do that? Well, one of the ways that it proves itself to be true is prophecies, all of the prophecies that are written in the Bible. And, let me see if I can do, if you took 8 prophecies about the Messiah, we use this illustration in Road Trip to Truth. If you took just 8 prophecies about the Messiah being fulfilled in one man, it would be akin to putting silver dollar coins 2 feet deep covering the state of Texas. One of those coins is marked. You blindfold a man and tell him, pick the coin that's marked. The odds of him picking the coin that is marked, the same as one man fulfilling 8 prophecies from the Old Testament. In other words, the statistically, it's impossible. It's not improbable. It's impossible. But we also need to keep in mind that those types of statistical arguments, they're good, but we have to be a little bit careful with them. I think it's better to put the different evidences that the Bible is inspired by the Holy Spirit. I think it's better to have kind of a scale picture. How do we explain all of these things? How do you explain that one man was able to fulfill not just 8, but dozens of prophecies about himself, the location of his birth, his lineage? From Judah, from David, you can't arrange that. You can't prearrange that, that he would preach in parables, that he was born in Bethlehem, and that he toured through Galilee. You can't make those things happen, that he would have a forerunner, that he would be crucified, hung on a tree, that he would have a betrayer. All of those prophecies about Jesus, he couldn't have arranged unless, of course, he's divine. Unless, of course, the Bible is supernatural. So it's better to say, okay, so let's put that on the scale. Okay, that weighs something. But then you can put other evidences that the Bible is supernatural on that scale. Prophecies is a big one, and it is indeed a very big one. But there are more. How's about the majesty of the Bible? Now, this is maybe going to sound a little bit like, that seems a little bit fuzzy to me. But the majesty of the Bible isn't something to sneeze at. It doesn't read like any other book. Its sentences and its statements, they're so otherly that you have to put that on the scale too. Now, I didn't say that it's necessarily the definitive proof, but it's a proof. And we're putting it on the scale next to prophecies, and it weighs something. Now, that the Bible, for instance, starts with the existence of God. In the beginning, God. No philosophical or logical argument. In the beginning, God. In other words, he pre-existed. That's a majestic statement. How's about the majestic statement?

0: statement to Job, where were you when I laid the foundations of the earth? How's it about the Lord is my shepherd? The way the Bible reads, it's just different. And you need to put that on the scale. You need to put the Bible's unity on the scale. You need to put the fact that it is always historically accurate. The Bible does something very unique. It doesn't give generalizations. It names names. It names zip codes. Those things are testable. You can go there and determine, was that place really here? Was there really a ruler? And by the way, do you remember all of the accusations that the Bible is wrong because we have no evidence that King David existed until we found evidence that King David existed? I believe we found a coin with his inscription on it. There were archaeological findings of one King David. And this has happened countless times. The Bible, it leaves itself open to that sort of scrutiny because it gives details. And historically, they have always been proven to be accurate. The unity of the Bible, you've got 40 different authors, 66 books, 3 continents, 15 centuries, 3 languages. Now you tell me how it all came together to point to one man, the Lord Jesus Christ. There's some illustrations. I think Josh McDowell uses these illustrations, but they're good ones. For instance, imagine giving an author a story concept and saying, write the first chapter, but you're never going to see the rest of the outline. And then give another author the next section 100 years later. And then another author 100 years later and continue doing this for 15 centuries. What would you expect to see? A mess. But what do you see instead? How's about the Bible bookends itself with Genesis and Revelation? That there was a creation in Genesis, a new creation in Revelation. Now remember, John didn't know Moses. Moses didn't know John. And yet, they wrote about the same thing. The theme that began in Genesis was rolled out throughout all the different books through the different authors and then culminated in the book of Revelation, and it bookends it perfectly. There was a garden, there was a garden, there was a tree of life, then a river, there was a tree of life and a river. In Genesis, we lose our relationship with the intimate relationship with God. It's restored in the book of Revelation. In Genesis, death enters. Revelation, death is abolished. How do you account for that? How do you account for that unity? There is so much of this evidence that you put on the scale, and suddenly you're confronted with, I can't just say that was luck, because that is the alternative. Now, either the Bible was divinely inspired, and these men wrote exactly what the Holy Spirit wanted them to write, and because he's divine, he's ordained the future, it all harmonizes perfectly. There's no other explanation. You simply have to weigh the evidence, the supernatural character of its content, the things that it describes about God and the afterlife and redemption. How's about the proof of grace? No other religion has concocted grace but Christianity. Now, is that the definitive proof? No. Put it on the scale. Keep weighing it. And you are going to suddenly find yourself confronted with the reality the Bible is really supernatural. How's about the Bible's ability to expose the human heart, that it appears to know us better than we know ourselves, and that it's willing to call human beings less than stellar? If you're trying to peddle a religion, that is not the way to get followers. To teach y'all are totally depraved, that is not a really good way to create a world religion. And yet, what does the Bible do? It describes humanity in that way. In other words, the evidence is overwhelming. You have a more sure word. This is Wretched Radio.
1: 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There's the one where you pray and you read your Bible and you go to church, but there's also another life, the one where you go to work and do what you've got to do to cover the bills or try to get your teenager to talk to you. And Todd Friel, well, he doesn't believe that God ever meant for these to be two different lives. His new book is called Go Serve Your King, and he walks through the parts of your life you never think to call spiritual, like your job or your bank account. 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The whole point is being faithful in the house and the job you've already got. Al Mohler read the book, and he said Todd writes with the same energy that he

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1: Ask most Christians what they know about hermeneutics, and you'll likely get, "Herman who? 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Is that the guy that always comes and just stays quiet in the back of the small group?" Hermeneutics is actually the art and science of interpreting scripture. 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And it's condensed into something that you can actually finish. 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It's the plan. 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Wretched. Amazing grace. Amazing gospel.
2: God has given the church many gifts for the building up of the body. 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
3: So you want an encounter with the Holy Spirit, do you? This is Wretched Radio. Wow, lots of efforts have been made for Christians to feel His presence, to sense God's Holy Spirit, to be filled more with the Holy Spirit. There's an entire industry bent that's really based on the third person of the Trinitarian Godhead, which out of the chute should tell us there's something wrong with a church or a movement that focuses on the member of the Trinity that doesn't focus on Himself, but exists to focus on the second person of the Trinity. So many people, they're just longing, they're groping for an experience. They want to hear from God. They want to feel God's presence, sense His nearness, see signs and wonders. You don't need them. All you need to do is read your Bible. Why? Holy men of God spake as they were moved by the Holy Spirit. All scripture is inspired by God. It was written by men, but it was inspired by the Holy Spirit. That means it's not man and God's word. It's God's word. It wasn't dictated like the Quran. He didn't violate their personalities. It's a concursus. It was written, if you will, together, but it was inspired by God. Therefore, it is God's word. That means every time you read your Bible, you are having a supernatural encounter with the Holy Spirit. Did you know that? Every time you read your Bible, you're getting Holy Spirit. Every time you hear preaching, every time you listen to teaching, you're having an encounter with the Holy Spirit because He works with the word that He inspired. It requires the Holy Spirit for you to understand it, 1 Corinthians 2. But every time you turn its pages, you hear it being read, you're having an encounter with the Holy Spirit. And when we don't need additional encounters. Got every encounter that we need when we read our Bible. And all of these people that, you know, how to get more of the Holy Spirit, how to have an encounter with the Holy Spirit, how's about how to hear from God, all of these, hearing God's voice today. There's a slew of them, and I do mean slew, of

of books that teach you this is how you got to do it. This is how you definitely interpret the still small voice. You don't need to go through those gymnastics. Read your Bible. If you want to do gymnastics, study hermeneutics so you read it rightly. But if you want to have yourself an encounter with the Holy Spirit, just read the word that he inspired. Now, this was an encouragement I was able to give yesterday at Alpharetta Bible Church, that you should look forward to coming to church because you're going to have a supernatural encounter with God. No, I didn't say that the rafters are going to shake, that gold dust is going to come out of the ventilation system, or feathers are going to start flying. What I said is, if you come to church and you hear the word preached, you hear the word read, you hear the word taught, you are having an encounter with the Holy Spirit. That should cause us to jump out of bed on Sunday morning. That should cause us to be like, whoa, God has something for me this Sunday. And he most certainly does. We know his word doesn't return void, right? So that means if you're hearing the word preached, even if it isn't maybe to the level that you'd like it to be preached, you are still having an encounter with the Holy Spirit. Why isn't that enough for so many people? Probably because they don't know, they don't understand that. But this should cause us to be thrilled on Sunday morning, that when you go to hear a sermon, God is going to do something to you supernaturally because his Holy Spirit is working inside of the preached word. And so when you go to church, you should be asking, Lord, what is it this Sunday? What do you want to teach me this Sunday? What have you prepared for me this Sunday? Because I can assure you, he most certainly has, if the word is being proclaimed. If you are hearing the word, God is encountering you. God is moving you to grow in sanctification, to learn more about him, to reorient your thinking, to help you better understand reality. How excited should we be to go to church to hear a sermon, even if it isn't a whiz-banger on this particular Sunday or frankly any Sunday? It does. A pastor could get up, open your Bible to 2 Peter chapter 1, and he could deliver it so monotone, doesn't matter. Holy Spirit is working in that. That's what you get when you go to church. I offered a number of proofs because that's, I think the text is demanding us to believe that the Bible is supernaturally inspired in 2 Peter 1. And then came up with, I think, 15, 16. I think I just shared 7 or 8 or 9 of them. But there's just proof after proof that we have got ourselves the word of God. Here's perhaps the greatest proof. Ready for this one? Jesus. Now you say, well, that's the Sunday school answer to pretty much every question. No, it's not in this instance. It's the right answer because Jesus is the ultimate authority. How do I know? Because he rose from the dead. And the one who rose from the dead has the authority to say the Old Testament is either right or wrong. It's either divinely inspired or it isn't. And he said it is. Furthermore, the books of the New Testament are inspired. How do I know? Because he said, these are the ones who are going to write it, my apostles. So we know that we have got the word of God, a supernaturally inspired book, because Jesus said so. How's about the Bible's indestructibility? Has any book been more assaulted? Do you know how many times emperors and rulers have tried to eradicate the Bible from the face of the earth? Burn all the books, get rid of them. Still got it. All of the assaults on it, all of the Richard Dawkins who think that they know something about the Bible when they know zero. I mean, they don't know anything because unless you've got the mind of Christ, you can't know the Bible at all. So they maybe can know some statistics, but they don't know the Bible. And yet they assault this relentless criticism throughout the ages, centuries of hostile scrutiny. And yet here it is. How's about the comprehensive worldview of the Bible? That everything you need to know about life and godliness is there. Everything. What a brilliant book. That every single decision you need to make, every event that you need to understand rightly, parenting, marriage, intimacy, spending, working, leisure, relationships, all there. It's covered. Everything you need for life and godliness. Who are you? Why are you here? Who is God? What does he expect of you? Where are you going when you die? It's all in this book, and it's all harmony.

0: Yes, and I would simply encourage you, put it on the scale. Put it on the scale. You've got two options, luck or divine inspiration. That's it. All of these things that I've just been citing, and I think I've done maybe 15 now, that how do you explain those things? You are confronted with the fact that the Bible is axiomatic. One of my favorite proofs, really, is didactic profundity. It's just, oh, it's smarter than humans. And it's so counter, just the counterintuitive nature of the Bible, that the way up is down. The first are last. That you gain strength through weakness. You gain through losing. Giving makes you richer. Humbling gets you exalted. I mean, boing? Who had come up with these things? Now, quite honestly, for my money, that's enough for me to go, there's something about that book. That ain't normal. That ain't human. That ain't standard. There's something different about this book. Love your enemies? Well, that's not the way that I think. I should throttle my enemies. The Bible, blessed are the poor in spirit. What? You mean if I'm miserable, I'm blessed? When I weep over my sins? The greatest act of love is dying for the undeserving? Who would think of such a thing? No greater love has this than a man who dies for his friend. How's about the greatest love of all is that Jesus died for his enemies? The greatest freedom comes through becoming a slave. You conquer by not retaliating. Suffering produces joy. How's about this kicker? Death produces life. Now that's the didactic profundity of the Bible. You add it up with all of those other proofs, and you can come up, in my estimation, with no other conclusion but that this book is supernaturally and divinely inspired. If you're not a believer and you happen to be listening to this program, I would simply ask you to render a verdict on the Bible. It is either the Word of God or this thing is so lucky. And it really, there's only one reasonable response to it. And if you are in Christ, remember, you've got a more sure word. You don't need a miracle. You don't need God to write something in the sky. You don't need for him to speak to you in any other voice than the one that is codified in the pages of the Bible. You don't need to buy another book about how to interpret the voice of God. You need to read your Bible, and you will have a supernatural encounter with the Holy Spirit, who has written the Bible so that you can be pointed toward one individual. The entire book is aimed at the glory of one. The glory of God through the redemptive work of Jesus Christ. And that is why we have a more sure word. And that is why I would encourage you, if you've been neglecting it, don't. You're missing out on a supernatural encounter where God wants to do something for you. And what he wants to do for you is always good. You have a more sure word. And until tomorrow, go serve your King.
1: Hi, this is Mandy, and you're listening to CIM Radio. Psalms 148, 1 and 2 says, "Praise the Lord. Praise the Lord from the heavens. Praise him in the heights above. Praise him, all his angels. Praise him, all his heavenly hosts."

0: people who desperately, desperately need to know the truth. You and I know enough about what's happening in this world to know that people need the gospel and they need to be saved. And we read enough letters to realize that people are hungry for the truth. They want to know the truth. And what do we read in these letters? Please tell us the truth. Please tell us. I beg you, tell us the truth. And here we sit with enough truth to save the whole world. Paul says, devote yourself to prayer. And my challenge to you is that if you want your life to really count for God, and you want your life to bear an impact, and if you want to make your life full of things that really make a difference, if you will devote yourself to prayer, you will discover a relationship to Him that you never dreamed possible. And secondly, God will begin to use you in ways you never thought you were even worthy of being used. It is so simple. It is a matter of giving time to the Father and let Him do in your life what He chooses to do. Father, thank you for making it so simple, so plain, that all we have to do is to lift our hearts and our minds to you and talk to you. Know that you're listening and that you will respond because you love us. And I pray that today, every single person who hears this message and who has heard it would be wise, not foolish, wise enough to purpose in his and her heart to set aside a time to be devoted to you, to pray and to listen in your word, listening to you, eyes open, eyes closed, writing those requests, marking those answers, in order to develop what you desire from us above everything else. That is an intimate, loving relationship. In Jesus' name, amen.
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13: Today's scripture reading is John chapter 11, verses 1 through 7. Now a certain man was sick, Lazarus of Bethany, the village of Mary and her sister Martha. It was the Mary who anointed the Lord with ointment and wiped his feet with her hair, whose brother Lazarus was

0: the sick. So the sisters sent word to him, saying, Lord, behold, he whom you love is sick. But when Jesus heard this, he said, This sickness is not to end in death, but for the glory of God, so that the Son of God may be glorified by it. Now Jesus loved Martha and her sister and Lazarus. So when he heard that he was sick, he then stayed 2 days longer in the place where he was. Then, after this, he said to the disciples, Let us go to Judea again.
1: Have you ever felt as if God were giving you the silent treatment? Perhaps you prayed and asked Him for direction, but didn't hear a thing. When the Lord doesn't appear to be answering our prayers, it's natural to struggle. We may feel disappointed, discouraged, confused, or even angry. Some of us begin to wonder whether God has forgotten us altogether. Today's passage gives us a powerful example of what God's silence can look like. When Jesus heard that his friend Lazarus was sick and about to die, he delayed for 2 days before setting out. The dying man's sisters, Mary and Martha, no doubt wondered why Jesus seemed not to care. But ultimately, Jesus performed a far greater miracle than healing an illness. He raised Lazarus from the dead, and for many, faith was strengthened. When we can't hear God, it doesn't mean He is ignoring us, unaware of our circumstances, or planning to deny our request. He wants us to have an intimate relationship with Him that's not dependent on how He responds to our prayers. A love for Him rooted not in what He does, but in who He is. That kind of love is the fruit of His Spirit working in us, and it's something we can ask Him to deepen in our heart.
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2: 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God's grace is always sufficient for whatever a Christian faces. Here's a moment with Charles Stanley.
3: Oftentimes, God will bring people and they face this barrier, this heartache in their life, this real pain. And we come up to it and God says, trust me. Don't get your focus on that. Get your focus on me. Trust me. And we wait and we wait and we wait. We don't see God doing anything. And we pray and we cry and we wait. We don't see God doing anything. So finally, here's what we decide. You know what? I've got to handle this. And so we make a little detour. And we decide we're going to do things our own way. And here's what I've noticed over and over and over again. Just before God takes it away, we step ahead of Him. And we lose what He had prepared if we had just waited till He took it away and let us move in. It's a matter of choice. And it's my prayer that you'll make a very wise choice. And remember that when He says, My grace and all that's wrapped up in that is sufficient, adequate, complete, satisfying, overflowing, and abundant for you. So that in those weakest moments, you'll be overwhelmed with the awareness of the presence of the power and the grace and the goodness and the love of Almighty God. There's no way to lose trusting Him.
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3: Here are the current weather conditions as issued by Environment Canada.
4: Fort Vermilion, 5.
3: Wind from the west
4: at 5 kilometers an hour.
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4: La Crete,
3: 8.
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4: mostly cloudy,
3: 8. Wind from the southwest
4: at 4 kilometers an hour.
3: 4.
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0: Mail's here, ma'am.
1: Oh, thank you.
0: I think I saw your son playing in the street.
1: Oh, okay.
0: Well, aren't you going to tell him to stop playing in the street?
1: What? Restrict my little Bobby? He has the freedom to do whatever he feels like doing.
0: But there are cars driving by, big trucks. He shouldn't play in the street.
1: That's his choice. Who are you to judge his actions anyway?
0: Ma'am, I'm concerned about your boy. He could get hurt.
1: Don't you impose your values on me. It's judgmental people like you that need to realize that not everyone lives by your standards.
0: Don't you care about your little boy?
1: Of course I do. I always support his decisions and would never dream of judging him.
2: Sometimes the most loving action is to show someone that what they're doing is wrong. If a friend is making harmful choices, do you care enough to let them know?
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1: Ever strike a match? 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That simple act of encouragement could be the spark that prompts your son to strive for even greater success. 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

0: This is John MacArthur inviting you to join me for Portraits of Grace. How would you define Christian integrity? I define it as the absence of compromise and the presence of biblical convictions. The Bible defines it as working righteousness and speaking truth from the heart. People throughout Scripture have demonstrated consummate integrity. For example, Jesus spoke of Nathanael as an Israelite in whom there is no deceit. To be without deceit is to be truthful, unpretentious. It's another way of saying he had integrity. Today, people of uncompromising spirit are needed more than ever. The spirit of compromise continues to flourish in politics, in sports, in business, and sadly, even in the church. But Scripture calls us to an uncompromising standard that reflects the integrity of Christ Himself. Do that and be a portrait of grace.
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3: In Fort Vermilion, 3. Wind from the northeast at 5 kilometers an hour. Taking a look at Lacrete, 7. 4. High level, clear.
2: 4. Wind from the south-southwest
3: at 4 kilometers an hour.
2: In Garden River,
3: 1. Wind calm.
2: And Fort Chipewyan, partly cloudy,
3: 5.
2: Wind from the west-southwest
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1: Wayne, we've got a few testimonies from listeners in Southeast Asia, which demonstrate how they put their faith into action.
0: This first one comes from the Mon People Group. I not only listen to your programs, but I also share it with my friends. That's from someone who lives in either Thailand or Myanmar.
1: So that person's obedient to Christ because not only are they listening and understanding, they're proclaiming God's word elsewhere. Right. We've got another letter from a Camus listener. Your message on the radio touched my heart. I've been thinking a lot about the grace of God, but I need to do more than just thinking about His grace. I promise God that as long as I live, I will obey Him and be a good child of His.
0: Wow.
1: It reminds me so much of the last few chapters in the book of John, Wayne, where Christ said over and over and over, if you love me, you will obey my commands. Mm-hmm. Further, he says, if you obey my commands, you will remain in my love just as I have obeyed my Father's commands and remain in His love. We so often miss that about our faith, that yes, it's all wonderful news. Christ has blessed us. He will forgive our sins when we put our faith in Him. But he also goes on to say, once you have faith in me, you will be my friend if you obey my command. This is what we learn from these people in Southeast Asia, people that have far less than we do here in the United States, people who live out putting their faith into action.
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Good morning. Here's what's happening. A terror probe is widening after last week's mid-air attack on a Fly Dubai flight bound for Israel. Co-pilot Hamam Al-Hamami attacked the captain with an axe before passengers subdued him after the wounded captain opened the cockpit door. The plane made an emergency landing in Saudi Arabia. UAE, Israeli, and Saudi investigators now want to know how Al-Hamami passed screening despite being flagged for extremist views. Nationalist parties claimed victory yesterday in Bosnia's general election, with pro-Russia separatist Milorad Dodik crediting Donald Trump and Vladimir Putin for his party's win. Dodik's ally won more than 55% of votes for her second term on Bosnia's three-way presidency. Analysts warn the results could deepen ethnic divisions left over from the country's brutal 1990s war. Two Toronto-based Canadian Armed Forces reservists are facing serious criminal charges. Sachinta Fernando and James Moreau, both bombardiers with the 7th Toronto Regiment, were arrested in August on charges of kidnapping, organized crime, and firearms theft. The Department of National Defense says both have been removed from duties and had their base access revoked, though they remain members pending an administrative review. The Northwest Territories has signed a new health care deal with Ottawa, $51.2 million over 7 years for primary care and mental health, plus more than $100 million for facilities in 12 communities. Health ministers from across the country are warning of a looming funding crisis and plan to meet with Federal Health Minister Marjorie Michel in Winnipeg later this month. Alberta's Culture Minister Tanya Furr is overseas, leading a delegation to Ireland, Scotland, and England through next Tuesday. The mission aims to strengthen Alberta's film, television, music, and arts ties with international partners while promoting the province as a prime production destination. Officials say the trip will also explore ways to support women in leadership and help attract new investment to Alberta. Grand Prairie's fall residential street sweeping is underway, with city crews clearing leaves, sand, and debris from neighborhood roads. The program runs this week and next, pausing for Thanksgiving Monday, weather permitting. Crews will work from 7 a.m. to 9:30 p.m., and residents are asked to move vehicles off the street to allow a thorough sweep. And the full neighborhood schedule is at cityofgp.com. Road work is underway in the MD of Lesser Slave River. Installation of a temporary bridge at Muskeg Creek along Old Smith Highway got started Monday. Motorists are advised to expect construction activity in the area. The project is expected to wrap up by the end of the month. The municipality is thanking residents for their patience while the work is completed. Elections Alberta's hiring hundreds of election officers ahead of the October 19th referendum. And the Tabor-Warner area urgently needs

0: staff. Returning Officer Wendy Noble says her division alone wants 200 to 300 more workers in roles from site supervisors to overnight counters. Alberta residents 16 and older can apply at elections.ab.ca through this Saturday. Noble calls it a great resume builder for students. And 56 million Chinese people live outside their homeland, and China Partner says they need the same support as believers inside China. Eric Borklin says Chinese churches are growing across the West, roughly 70 alone in Italy, but trained pastoral leaders haven't kept pace. One pastor in Spain dreams of launching a Bible Institute for Chinese-speaking leaders who also see their neighbors as a gospel mission field. From the CIM Newsroom, I'm Brian Scott.
1: The Lord will rescue His servants. No one who takes refuge in Him will be condemned. Psalm 34, 22.
2: Welcome to today's encouragement from Our Daily Bread. David's Deliverance was written by Tim Gustafson and read by Wes Ward.
1: 1 Samuel chapter 21, verses 10 through 15. That day David fled from Saul and went to Achish, king of Gath. But the servants of Achish said to him, "Isn't this David, the king of the land? Isn't he the one they sing about in their dances? Saul has slain his thousands, and David his tens of thousands." David took these words to heart and was very much afraid of Achish, king of Gath. So he pretended to be insane in their presence. And while he was in their hands, he acted like a madman, making marks on the doors of the gate and letting saliva run down his beard. Achish said to his servants, "Look at the man. He is insane. Why bring him to me? Am I so short of madmen that you have to bring this fellow here to carry on like this in front of me? Must this man come into my house?" David's Deliverance, written by Tim Gustafson. In the semifinals of his high school wrestling tournament, Dave cracked a rib on his right side. He won the match but wondered how he'd survive the championship with a damaged rib cage. In the finals, Dave limped out to the mat on his left, uninjured leg. So his opponent targeted Dave's left leg throughout the match. Dave protected his right side and won. Another Dave used deception to extract himself from a tough situation. In 1 Samuel 21, David had been fleeing a murderous King Saul. He found refuge among Israel's enemies, but word soon got to the enemy king that David was a Hebrew war hero. Fearing for his life, David pretended to be insane, making marks on the doors of the gate and letting saliva run down his beard. The ploy worked. Good people can debate such tactics and arrive at different conclusions, but Psalm 34 sheds light on David's experience. There, David credited not his deception, but God for his deliverance. He sang, "I sought the Lord, and He delivered me from all my fears." And again, "This poor man called, and the Lord saved him out of all his troubles." David had sought safety with the Philistines, but he found his only reliable refuge when he turned to God. Let's pray. Father, when we feel overwhelmed and afraid, would you remind us that you really are our refuge? Help us to turn to you, just as David did, and as we do, may we find that you were there all along. Thank you, Lord. It's in Jesus' name that we pray. Amen.
2: 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How does turning to God first change your

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0: This is Max MacLean. Character is forged in the crucible of suffering and endurance. Therefore, do we see our difficult circumstances as God's fatherly way of moving us toward holiness? Listen to the Bible from Hebrews 12. Endure hardship as discipline. God is treating you as sons. For what son is not disciplined by his father? If you are not disciplined, and everyone undergoes discipline, then you are illegitimate children and not true sons. Moreover, we have all had human fathers who disciplined us, and we respected them for it. How much more should we submit to the Father of our spirits and live? Our fathers disciplined us for a little while as they thought best, but God disciplines us for our good, that we may share in his holiness. From Hebrews 12, listen to the Bible. It's great for the soul.
1: 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In Fort Vermilion, 2. Wind calm. 4. Lacrete, 8. In high level, mostly cloudy, 5. Wind from the south at 4 kilometers an hour. In Garden River, 2. Wind calm. And finally, Fort Chipewyan, clear, 4. Wind from the west-southwest at 5 kilometers an hour. This has been your local weather update here on CIM Radio.
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3: Lonnie Berger, author of Every Man a Warrior.
2: 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But the scripture says that the right kind of accountability is not a bad thing, it's a good thing, meant to help us achieve our goals. In discipleship, accountability is intended to help you be a better man. Ecclesiastes 4, 9 and 10 says that two are better than one. If one falls down, his friend can help him up, but pity the man who falls and has no one to help him up.
3: If you'd like to learn more, go to everymanawarrior.com. Every Man a Warrior is a ministry of TWR.
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0: Welcome to Bible Q&A with pastor and Bible teacher John MacArthur, and I'm Denny Nugent. Today we look to Abraham. He's one of the most famous and important men in the Old Testament. God promised to bless those who bless him, to curse those who curse him. The question is, why did God choose Abraham? Hebrews 11 says God called Abraham and he obeyed. But John, does Scripture explain why God called him in the first place?
1: You know, whenever you ask the question why, I'm assuming that you don't see a clear answer in Scripture as to why, and that's not unusual. God doesn't always give reasons for why he does what he does. You could ask the same question about Israel. I remember years ago Richard Wolff said, "How odd of God to choose the Jews." When you ask why, and the Bible doesn't reveal that, it's a little bit of speculation. But Isaiah refers to Abraham as the rock from which you were hewn, and the quarry from which you were dug, reminding his fellow Jews that God sovereignly called Abraham. That's the only answer. God, for his own unaided and uninfluenced reasons, chose Abraham out of paganism and idolatry in order to bless him and to bless the world through him. It wasn't because he was better than everybody else. He certainly wasn't perfect. God chose him because he wanted to choose him.

0: That is a very important truth to realize, because God chose not only Abraham, but throughout the Old Testament many others, and He's still choosing those to save through faith in His Son.
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0: We have to be able to ask. And that's why prayer is so important.
1: Hi, I'm Mark Gothier with Crew and Making Your Life Count. 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
0: What I do know in this moment is there was a hand that constantly guided me and helped me through the difficult moments in my life, and that was Jesus. 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
1: God won't force His way into our lives. 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
1: Good morning. Here's what's

0: happening. A terror probe is widening after last week's mid-air attack on a Fly Dubai flight bound for Israel. Co-pilot Hamam al-Hamami attacked the captain with an axe before passengers subdued him after the wounded captain opened the cockpit door. The plane made an emergency landing in Saudi Arabia. UAE, Israeli, and Saudi investigators now want to know how al-Hamami passed screening despite being flagged for extremist views. Nationalist parties claimed victory yesterday in Bosnia's general election, with pro-Russia separatist Milorad Dodik crediting Donald Trump and Vladimir Putin for his party's win. Dodik's ally won more than 55% of votes for her second term on Bosnia's three-way presidency. Analysts warn the results could deepen ethnic divisions left over from the country's brutal 1990s war. Two Toronto-based Canadian Armed Forces reservists are facing serious criminal charges. Sachinta Fernando and James Moreau, both bombardiers with the 7th Toronto Regiment, were arrested in August on charges of kidnapping, organized crime, and firearms theft. The Department of National Defense says both have been removed from duties and had their base access revoked, though they remain members pending an administrative review. The Northwest Territories has signed a new health care deal with Ottawa, $51.2 million over 7 years for primary care and mental health, plus more than $100 million for facilities in 12 communities. Health ministers from across the country are warning of a looming funding crisis and plan to meet with Federal Health Minister Marjorie Michel in Winnipeg later this month. Alberta's Culture Minister Tanya Furr is overseas, leading a delegation to Ireland, Scotland, and England through next Tuesday. The mission aims to strengthen Alberta's film, television, music, and arts ties with international partners while promoting the province as a prime production destination. Officials say the trip will also explore ways to support women in leadership and help attract new investment to Alberta. Grand Prairie's fall residential street sweeping is underway, with city crews clearing leaves, sand, and debris from neighborhood roads. The program runs this week and next, pausing for Thanksgiving Monday, weather permitting. Crews will work from 7 a.m. to 9:30 p.m., and residents are asked to move vehicles off the street to allow a thorough sweep. And the full neighborhood schedule is at cityofgp.com. Road work is underway in the MD of Lesser Slave River. Installation of a temporary bridge at Muskeg Creek along Old Smith Highway got started Monday. Motorists are advised to expect construction activity in the area. The project is expected to wrap up by the end of the month. The municipality is thanking residents for their patience while the work is completed. Elections Alberta's hiring hundreds of election officers ahead of the October 19th referendum. And the Tabor-Warner area urgently needs staff. Returning officer Wendy Noble says her division alone wants 200 to 300 more workers in roles from site supervisors to overnight counters. Alberta residents 16 and older can apply at elections.ab.ca through this Saturday. Noble calls it a great resume builder for students. And 56 million Chinese people live outside their homeland, and China Partner says they need the same support as believers inside China. Eric Borklin says Chinese churches are growing across the West, roughly 70 alone in Italy, but trained pastoral leaders haven't kept pace. One pastor in Spain dreams of launching a Bible Institute for Chinese-speaking leaders who also see their neighbors as a gospel mission field. From the CIM Newsroom, I'm Brian Scott.
1: I'm Ruth Kramer with Mission Network News. Ethiopia's on the brink of war, and refugees need your help. Stick around for the details. Then later, learn a new way to learn from God.

0: word. Mission 66 coming your way in just a few moments. We'll begin today in Ethiopia, where rebel groups in the Tigray region renewed their fight against government forces last month, raising fears that conflict will cross borders. Despite the rebel opposition, Ethiopia's prime minister was sworn in for his second term yesterday. Greater Reach Alliance supports church planters serving Sudanese refugees in camps throughout South Sudan. John with GRA knows the cycle that conflict creates.
1: The countries kind of exchange refugees as they drive their own people from their land. They value power, they value the resources, but they have little or no regard for their people.
0: 19.5 million people in Sudan face crisis levels of food insecurity, according to the United Nations.
1: Here you have war in Sudan, displacing thousands and millions. You have war in Ethiopia. You have pending war in South Sudan. The only answer is the intervention of God.
0: Ask God how he would have you take Great Commission action in the suffering.
1: The people of God need to become concerned about the things that concern God. But for the Christian, God says, I have more for you. You are part of my plan.
0: Next, over 3.5 million people have been affected by above-average seasonal flooding in Thailand. Authorities warn of more rain in the days to come as communities scrambled to prepare for the next deluge. A3 held annual meetings in Bangkok at peak inundation. CEO Joe Hanley says,
2: in the midst of these kinds of seasons, that's the ideal time to be a witness. Oftentimes, people will say, you know, why do you reach out to us? Why are you helping us? And that gives the opportunity to share the hope and truth of Christ.
0: A3 develops cohorts to build and sustain church leaders around the world. With networks established throughout Asia, Thailand is the one place where A3 doesn't have a foothold yet.
2: We literally, within the last few months, have been talking about opening Thailand. A lot of our alumni from predominantly China are already here holding church and doing pretty significant ministry.
0: The uncertainty and chaos created by disaster could soften hearts to the gospel.
2: This is a nation that, by and large, is unreached. It's a Buddhist nation and agnostic nation, and the percentage of believers here is very small. For A3, it's an opportunity for the gospel on multiple fronts.
0: And 99% of the world now has some scripture in their language. Despite this, John Fugler with Transworld Radio says,
3: there's a Bible literacy crisis. Not that people can't read the Bible, but they don't understand what they're reading or they're hearing.
0: The Mission 66 audio program seeks to bridge this gap in understanding.
3: Mission 66 is a chapter-by-chapter commentary of the whole Bible, from Genesis to Revelation. And it really is not speaking to the theological expert, but really a secular audience.
0: This material is designed to be accessible and applicable to unbelievers, new believers, and mature Christians alike.
3: Basic enough for them to understand, but deep enough for someone who's been in the scriptures for a long while to gain something from, to apply it to their life.
0: The program originated in Portuguese and now exists in 8 languages. 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As TWR works to translate and contextualize this resource for other languages, including African French, pray that it would open people's eyes and hearts to the true gospel. 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I'm Ruth Kramer.
4: The Lord will rescue his servants. No one who takes refuge in him will be condemned. Psalm 34:22.
5: Welcome to today's encouragement from Our Daily Bread. David's Deliverance was written by Tim Gustafson and read by Wes Ward.
4: 1 Samuel chapter 21, verses 10 through 15. That day David fled from Saul and went to Achish, king of Gath. But the servants of Achish said to him, "Isn't this David, the king of the land? Isn't he the one they sing about?

0: Gustafson. In the semifinals of his high school wrestling tournament, Dave cracked a rib on his right side. He won the match but wondered how he'd survive the championship with a damaged rib cage. In the finals, Dave limped out to the mat on his left, uninjured leg. So his opponent targeted Dave's left leg throughout the match. Dave protected his right side and won. Another Dave used deception to extract himself from a tough situation. In 1 Samuel 21, David had been fleeing a murderous King Saul. He found refuge among Israel's enemies, but word soon got to the enemy king that David was a Hebrew war hero. Fearing for his life, David pretended to be insane, making marks on the doors of the gate and letting saliva run down his beard. The ploy worked. Good people can debate such tactics and arrive at different conclusions, but Psalm 34 sheds light on David's experience. There, David credited not his deception, but God for his deliverance. He sang, "I sought the Lord, and he delivered me from all my fears." And again, "This poor man called, and the Lord saved him out of all his troubles." David had sought safety with the Philistines, but he found his only reliable refuge when he turned to God. Let's pray. Father, when we feel overwhelmed and afraid, would you remind us that you really are our refuge? Help us to turn to you, just as David did, and as we do, may we find that you were there all along. Thank you, Lord. It's in Jesus' name that we pray. Amen.
1: 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When have circumstances caused you to take desperate measures you regretted? How does turning to God first change your response?

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2: Here are the current weather conditions as issued by Environment Canada.
3: In Fort Vermilion, 1.
2: Wind from the south-southwest
3: at 2 kilometers an hour.
2: 4.
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0: why does Carter want to play with us? Wouldn't he rather play games with other kids in wheelchairs?
1: You shouldn't leave him out just because he can't run. Include everyone you can. How would you feel if you couldn't run or even walk? I'm Zach with Keys for Kids. If you couldn't run or walk, you might get pretty lonely because you might not be able to play with your friends in the same way. That's why you should include everyone you can into your games, even if you have to figure out a good way for them to play. Even King David included the son of his best friend at his parties, even though the son couldn't walk. That's what our story is about today. It's called Let's Roll. Lose your kickball scrimmage? Dad asked. Will buckled his seatbelt. No, it's Carter again. The boy who uses a wheelchair? Dad grinned. He's funny. Dad,

0: Should you say that about someone who can't walk? Why not? He wears a t-shirt that says, "A wheelchair is how I roll." Dad put the car in reverse. He must have a great sense of humor. Well, I wish he wouldn't watch us from the sideline the whole game. Will shoved his dirty sneakers into his duffel bag. I don't know why he wants to play with us anyway. Don't they have Special Olympics for kids like him? He should just play with his own kind of kids. Dad put the car in gear. Grab the Bible out of the glove compartment, Will. I want to show you something. You don't have to read me a Bible verse about being nice, Dad. I don't do anything mean to Carter. Just turn to 2 Samuel 9. Dad waited for Will to read the passage. Well? Will sighed. King David asks if there's anyone left in his friend Jonathan's family and learns Jonathan has a son named Mephibosheth who can't walk. So David finds him and tells him, "Don't be afraid, for I will surely show you kindness, and you will always eat at my table." King David didn't ignore Mephibosheth or make him sit at a separate table for people with disabilities, Dad said. David included him. That story is a picture of what Jesus does for us. He died for us so we could be included at his table, even though we're sinners, and he wants us to include others. Will twitched his eyebrows the way he always did when he was thinking hard. But how can we include Carter? You have to run in kickball. He can't run. That's your puzzle to solve, Dad said. The next afternoon on the kickball diamond, Will assigned positions to his players. "Who's pitching?" someone asked. Someone on the sideline caught Will's eye. Carter. "Wait." Will jogged over to where Carter sat. "Can you pitch? You just have to roll the ball to the kicker." Carter's face lit up and he patted his chair. "I'm an expert at rolling. I'd love to pitch." Well, how about you? Do you include everyone you can in games and other activities? Even if it takes some extra effort to include someone with a special need? We all have a need for Jesus. If he hadn't died for us, we could never be included in his reward in heaven. So how can you show others his kindness by including them? Our key verses are found in Luke chapter 14, verses 13 and 14.
1: When you give a banquet, invite the poor, the crippled, the lame, the blind, and you will be blessed.
0: 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I'm Zach. This is Keys for Kids.
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0: I don't know where I'd be without my homemaker wife, Ramona. I'd be single, for one thing. Once at a public gathering, she was asked, "Do you work?" She's very kind, but I wish she would have said, "Actually, I'm on the 7-day-a-week shift. I am socializing 3 Homo sapiens in the prevailing principles of the Judeo-Christian practice so that they might be implements for the modification of the social order into the teleologically prescribed utopia inherent in the eschaton." Moms, no one on earth can shape the mind of a child like you. Proverbs 31 says she is clothed with strength and dignity. She can laugh at the days to come. She speaks with wisdom. Faithful instruction is on her tongue. The pay is poor, but the rewards are out of this world.
1: This is Laugh Again with Phil Calloway. 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Laugh Again. Truth bringing laughter to life.
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1: Good morning. Here's what's happening. A terror probe is widening after last week's mid-air attack on a Fly Dubai flight bound for Israel. Co-pilot Hamam Al-Hamami attacked

0: the captain with an axe before passengers subdued him after the wounded captain opened the cockpit door. The plane made an emergency landing in Saudi Arabia. UAE, Israeli, and Saudi investigators now want to know how Al-Hamami passed screening despite being flagged for extremist views. Nationalist parties claimed victory yesterday in Bosnia's general election, with pro-Russia separatist Milorad Dodik crediting Donald Trump and Vladimir Putin for his party's win. Dodik's ally won more than 55% of votes for her second term on Bosnia's three-way presidency. Analysts warn the results could deepen ethnic divisions left over from the country's brutal 1990s war. Two Toronto-based Canadian Armed Forces reservists are facing serious criminal charges. Sachinta Fernando and James Moreau, both bombardiers with the 7th Toronto Regiment, were arrested in August on charges of kidnapping, organized crime, and firearms theft. The Department of National Defense says both have been removed from duties and had their base access revoked, though they remain members pending an administrative review. The Northwest Territories has signed a new health care deal with Ottawa, $51.2 million over 7 years for primary care and mental health, plus more than $100 million for facilities in 12 communities. Health ministers from across the country are warning of a looming funding crisis and plan to meet with Federal Health Minister Marjorie Michel in Winnipeg later this month. Alberta's Culture Minister Tanya Furr is overseas, leading a delegation to Ireland, Scotland, and England through next Tuesday. The mission aims to strengthen Alberta's film, television, music, and arts ties with international partners while promoting the province as a prime production destination. Officials say the trip will also explore ways to support women in leadership and help attract new investment to Alberta. Grand Prairie's fall residential street sweeping is underway, with city crews clearing leaves, sand, and debris from neighborhood roads. The program runs this week and next, pausing for Thanksgiving Monday, weather permitting. Crews will work from 7 a.m. to 9:30 p.m., and residents are asked to move vehicles off the street to allow a thorough sweep. And the full neighborhood schedule is at cityofgp.com. Road work is underway in the MD of Lesser Slave River. Installation of a temporary bridge at Muskeg Creek along Old Smith Highway got started Monday. Motorists are advised to expect construction activity in the area. The project is expected to wrap up by the end of the month. The municipality is thanking residents for their patience while the work is completed. Elections Alberta's hiring hundreds of election officers ahead of the October 19th referendum. And the Tabor-Warner area urgently needs staff. Returning officer Wendy Noble says her division alone wants 200 to 300 more workers in roles from site supervisors to overnight counters. Alberta residents 16 and older can apply at elections.ab.ca through this Saturday. Noble calls it a great resume builder for students. And 56 million Chinese people live outside their homeland, and China Partner says they need the same support as believers inside China. Eric Borklin says Chinese churches are growing across the West, roughly 70 alone in Italy, but trained pastoral leaders haven't kept pace. One pastor in Spain dreams of launching a Bible Institute for Chinese-speaking leaders who also see their neighbors as a gospel mission field. From the CIM Newsroom, I'm Brian Scott.
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Often you look at a teenage girl wearing a skimpy outfit and you think she's trying to attract undesirable attention. But in her mind, she's thinking something totally different. Hi, I'm Mark Gregston with Parenting Today's Teens. In talking with young girls, I found more often than not, she wasn't thinking about dressing provocatively. She wanted to fit in. Our culture is obsessed with the sensual, and media influences have pressured girls to dress more seductively than ever. So the next time your daughter shows up ready for school wearing clothes,

0: Hi, I'm John Sorensen, president of Evangelism Explosion International, and you're listening to Share Life Today. Do you really want to be stretched in your faith? Well, ask God to give you His eyes for other people, and He'll answer that prayer and break your heart with what breaks His. And there's nothing dearer to Christ's heart than people. He created each of us uniquely and for a purpose. And once you start looking, you'll begin to see this for yourself and value others highly. You'll desire for them to have peace and love and joy that can only be found in Christ, and then you'll make the effort to start spiritual conversations and look for opportunities to share the gospel with them. So take the challenge this week. Think of each person you pass by as a neighbor, and if you make a conscious effort to really see people as they pass by, you'll begin to really care, and you'll want to witness more. Not sure where to start? Well, we'd love to help. We have a lot of resources to get you started, so visit our website at sharelife.today. That's sharelife.today.
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3: For Fort Vermilion,
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2: high level,
3: partly cloudy,
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2: at 5 kilometers an hour.
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0: Hi, I'm Dr. John Neufeld, and you're listening to Back to the Bible Canada's Bible Minute. Ephesians 4:28 says, "Let the thief no longer steal, but rather let him labor, doing honest work with his own hands, so that he may have something to share with anyone in need." When seen from the godly perspective, work is a great privilege. Whether you're a farmer, a doctor, a plumber, or a teacher, your work contributes to others and it allows for a good and healthy society. That's why the last part of Paul's encouragement follows naturally. Not only will your work be a blessing, but the financial benefits that come from your work will allow you to be a double blessing and allow you to contribute to the growth of the kingdom and the well-being of the needy. In contrast, the thief is only consumed with what he can get for himself. Listen to Back to the Bible Canada each weekday on this station or online at backtothebible.ca.
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1: One of the discussions I get in all the time with people is whether Satan can actually perform miracles. And I say, no, no, no. Satan never performed a miracle in his life. But doesn't the Bible warn us against the signs that Satan will perform, deceiving, if possible, even the elect? But how are those signs described? Lying signs and wonders. That doesn't mean that they are true miracles performed in the service of satanic purposes. No, they are not true signs used for a bad reason. 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
2: Hi, this is Mandy, and you're listening to CIM Radio. Psalms 148, 1 and 2 says, "Praise the Lord. Praise the Lord from the heavens. Praise Him in the heights above. Praise Him, all His angels. Praise Him, all His heavenly hosts."

Good morning. Here's what's happening. A terror probe is widening after last week's mid-air attack on a Fly Dubois flight bound for Israel. Co-pilot Hamam Al-Hamami attacked the captain with an axe before passengers subdued him after the wounded captain opened the cockpit door. The plane made an emergency landing in Saudi Arabia. UAE, Israeli, and Saudi investigators now want to know how Al-Hamami passed screening despite being flagged for extremist views. Nationalist parties claimed victory yesterday in Bosnia's general election, with pro-Russia separatist Milorad Dodik crediting Donald Trump and Vladimir Putin for his party's win. Dodik's ally won more than 55%

0: 10% of votes for her second term on Bosnia's three-way presidency. Analysts warn the results could deepen ethnic divisions left over from the country's brutal 1990s war. Two Toronto-based Canadian Armed Forces reservists are facing serious criminal charges. Sachinta Fernando and James Moreau, both bombardiers with the 7th Toronto Regiment, were arrested in August on charges of kidnapping, organized crime, and firearms theft. The Department of National Defense says both have been removed from duties and had their base access revoked, though they remain members pending an administrative review. The Northwest Territories has signed a new health care deal with Ottawa, $51.2 million over 7 years for primary care and mental health, plus more than $100 million for facilities in 12 communities. Health ministers from across the country are warning of a looming funding crisis and plan to meet with Federal Health Minister Marjorie Michel in Winnipeg later this month. Alberta's Culture Minister Tanya Furr is overseas, leading a delegation to Ireland, Scotland, and England through next Tuesday. The mission aims to strengthen Alberta's film, television, music, and arts ties with international partners while promoting the province as a prime production destination. Officials say the trip will also explore ways to support women in leadership and help attract new investment to Alberta. Grand Prairie's fall residential street sweeping is underway, with city crews clearing leaves, sand, and debris from neighborhood roads. The program runs this week and next, pausing for Thanksgiving Monday, weather permitting. Crews will work from 7 a.m. to 9:30 p.m., and residents are asked to move vehicles off the street to allow a thorough sweep. And the full neighborhood schedule is at cityofgp.com. Road work is underway in the MD of Lesser Slave River. Installation of a temporary bridge at Muskeg Creek along Old Smith Highway got started Monday. Motorists are advised to expect construction activity in the area. The project is expected to wrap up by the end of the month. The municipality is thanking residents for their patience while the work is completed. Elections Alberta's hiring hundreds of election officers ahead of the October 19th referendum. And the Tabor-Warner area urgently needs staff. Returning officer Wendy Noble says her division alone wants 200 to 300 more workers in roles from site supervisors to overnight counters. Alberta residents 16 and older can apply at elections.ab.ca through this Saturday. Noble calls it a great resume builder for students. And 56 million Chinese people live outside their homeland, and China Partner says they need the same support as believers inside China. Eric Borklin says Chinese churches are growing across the West, roughly 70 alone in Italy, but trained pastoral leaders haven't kept pace. One pastor in Spain dreams of launching a Bible Institute for Chinese-speaking leaders who also see their neighbors as a gospel mission field. From the CIM Newsroom, I'm Brian Scott.
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2: There is something between the ages of about 13 to 25 where our kids seem less inclined to listen to us. And that is when we need other people in their lives saying the same things, because I can say something to my teenage boys or girl and I might get an eye roll. Our youth director says the same thing, and he's the wisest person to ever walk the earth. And so what does it look like to live in a community where it's not all the pressures on me to have this one really amazing large talk with my kids about these things, but where we're in a community where these kinds of conversations happen more naturally.
3: That's good.
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0: today.
1: Okay, we got Jim and Angela Davis back in the studio today talking about curious listening and how that applies to marriage and parenting.
2: And friendships, too. I feel like they are, Jim's a pastor, Angela's a therapist.
1: All I'm going to say is if you do what we talk about today with your kids and your marriage, it will transform your home. That's a big promise, but it is true. This is going to be a good day.
2: Well, I'm thinking of Genesis 3 and the fall. Think about that. God knows exactly what happened, what Adam and Eve had done. And yet he comes at them and here's what he says. Where are you? Who told you you were naked? And what have you done? He already knows everything. He's very aware.
1: He's wondering, I wonder where they are in the garden.
2: I wonder where they are. So why do you think God said that? Why did he ask those three questions?
3: It was revealing. I believe he did that for our benefit, not for his benefit, but he is asking questions to reveal more significantly the gravity of the situation, the whys behind their choices, and he uses questions.
2: Angela, like, how do you apply that with your kids? Do you guys ask a lot of questions now, more than you ever have?
4: Try to.
3: We want to. All right, can I be very vulnerable here?
1: Please.
3: When we were first asked to come on the show, they said, would you come and give us wisdom on parenting teenagers and discipling them? And Angela and I talked and we said, you know, we feel like we're in a season where we're seeing shortcomings and we're working on them, but we didn't feel like we could authentically come and do a whole episode on, you know, what you can learn from Jim and Angela on parenting and discipling teenagers. So this is an area that we're leaning into.
1: Yeah. Well, what are the shortcomings? You said you have them.
3: Yeah, I mean, your question was something about like asking our kids
2: good
3: questions.
2: Yeah, what kind of questions are you asking?
3: We're wanting to get better at that. And part of it is with four kids, two jobs, it's tense. Like there's this tense feeling in our home. And we're trying to figure out how do we make our home a nice, calm place.
2: And well, what you just said, probably 80% of parents are like resonating. Yes, that's exactly what it is in our home.
1: If you had 5-year-olds, they're like tense. You want to talk about tense?
2: Oh, a 2 and 3-year-old.
3: You add a bunch of hormones.
4: Yeah. And attitudes of teenagers, you know, sometimes you feel like you're walking on eggshells. You just want to have a normal conversation, but it's like, how do I even get in there?
2: And you love them. You think they're amazing, but it's just this navigation process.
4: Yes, that's right. And so you hear things, you know, like through the grapevine as parents, you're like, I really want to talk to my kid about that. And I've got a judgment already. And I want to just tell him what I think, that this was a bad idea. And that happened a couple weeks ago. And I wanted to come in and just be like, hey, this was a bad idea. But instead, I was just like, tell me about this and that. I didn't even act like I knew anything. Just coming in with questions. Hey, how did this go? Tell me about that day. And what were you doing? Just, you know, it changed my tone. I wanted to come in with that mom judgment tone. And instead, I was like, okay, no, we're going to come in.
1: Did they talk?
4: Just with curious questions. Yes. Now, because I didn't get everything.
1: Yeah.
4: And that's okay.
2: Well, we had a son come in. I knew he wasn't doing well spiritually.
4: Mm-hmm.
2: Came in from prom. Been out all night at a buddy's house, reeking of alcohol. And let me tell you, my mind went off any kind of track of, I'm so curious.
4: Yes.
2: I'm like, you are so dead right now.
4: Yeah.
2: I'm like, what in the world? You come in here reeking of alcohol? Mm. And this was not typical of him and our other kids too. And I just lost control.
4: Yes.
2: And he's like, I just need to go to bed. Like, bed? You think you're going to go sleep this off? You're going to be doing work all day.
1: He had him in the front yard.
2: And so he's digging holes because I'm having him plant bushes. He's digging these holes. And then he's like, these tears are falling off his face into the ground. And that was one of those total remorse. And I should have gone to be with Jesus for a while and just to get myself back on track.
4: 100%. You have to regulate yourself.
2: Yes.
4: So that you can talk.
2: And so as a parent listening.
1: I don't know. It worked. We literally sat in his church yesterday and listened to him preach. Aww. I mean, he grew up, obviously.
2: Yeah, but I had to apologize. Like, I

0: Why do you think teenagers say that? You think it's really true?
1: They're people with the same core needs that we have to be seen, to be soothed, to be safe and
2: secure.
1: That's the one I always forget.
3: Hey, if they we can learn same... it in one day, you should be able to know this. Marriage of the woman.
1: That's fair. But for us, one of the things that more recently, I talk about the defensive side of parenting and the offensive side. There are times kid comes home, been drinking alcohol, whatever. Like that's some defensive parenting. And not to say curious listening can't happen, but you also have boundaries that we need to and consequences. Right. And that's good, right, and normal. But we've been thinking through not only how can our house be less tense at times, but how can we create spaces for individual times where we can listen. So like, you know, since my heart attack, I walk more. I have this routine of walking in the beginning of the day, the end of the day, whatever. And my daughter likes to walk with me.
2: Aww.
1: And so, and I love that. And I've really intentionally thought this is not going to be advice time if she doesn't ask for it. I am only listening. I'm only asking questions. And that's been a really sweet kind of time for that. With my 18-year-old, we've been more recently started having weekly lunches. He can leave his school as a senior. And so I'll take him out to a lunch that he enjoys. And I try to do the same thing. Car time, you know, we don't drive our kids around as much anymore, but when we get to, you know, that can feel like a pain, and it is in many ways, but the less I'm driving my kids, the more I miss it. Because we have that built-in time to ask questions.
4: And then I think one of the biggest times is the wee hours of the night.
2: Yes.
4: You know, when they open up and they start wanting to talk, we have to be willing to stay up for that.
2: Yeah.
1: Are you saying this to Dave and Ann, or are you saying this to me?
4: Yeah, there's really only one of us that does that, but that's okay. You've got your other built-in places.
2: Yeah, Dave and I are night people, so that was easier for us, but if you're a morning
3: Ann
2: person...
3: Ann always had food on the counter.
4: Right.
3: Like, if there's food, we could sit
2: and talk. They sit, and then they'll eat, and then they'll just naturally talk.
1: Oh, yeah. That's really good.
4: Mm. Yeah, I'm going to add that to my routine, because I don't add the food. Now, it's there, and they probably go get it, but just to have it out,
1: put the trough out.
2: They'll just sit there, and they're friends too. They'll sit and just talk.
4: So true.
2: But I love, Jim, that you have like, okay, so I'm not a night person, but you have put that in your schedule, like that walking piece. If my dad would have walked with me and just asked me questions, and he did, my dad ended up taking me out to lunch for the first time. I was 16 years old. I was the youngest of four, never really asked me anything in my life. And the only reason he took me out was because my mom was taking her brother to chemo. And I remember we're done eating. It's just so awkward. Like, let's just finish. I'm 16. I don't know my dad. And he orders another cup of coffee. I'm like, ugh. And then he's like, let's get dessert, which my mom would never do. So we sat there eating this cake and he started asking me questions. One of the sweetest things that I can ever remember is him just wanting to know about me. And so for our kids, for our parents to be curious.
4: That's still making you cry right now.
2: Totally is.
4: What a core emotional moment for you.
2: And he would do that then.
3: Did you see how she listened?
2: Just because she's a good counselor.
3: Wow.
2: She's curious.
3: That was good.
2: But I think that's really important for us as parents just to not have the agenda. And you guys, it gets worse when they get to be adults and they're married. You have so many things you could tell them how their lives could be amazing if they would only listen to you.
4: Sure.
2: And yet what they're wanting is just to talk and say, here's what's going on for us to ask those questions.
3: Yeah, really ask a lot of, I mean, we're adult to adult now. Our kids are, you know, our oldest is in his 40s.
2: He just turned 40.
3: You gotta be kidding me.
4: You guys don't look like you're 40-year-old.
3: I don't know, man. Old we enough. Feel it. But I mean, they love it when we ask questions.
4: And even, you know, it's
3: like, what'd you do today? What's going on with your job? What? Anything. It's just really interesting. They're not interested in hearing us talk anymore.
4: Yeah, our kids grow and their needs always change, but that need does not change. Yeah. It's one of the few things.
3: Hey, let me ask you this about teenagers. Again, one of the things and maybe it's because I was afraid to ask hard questions, but one of the things I found that worked with my boys is if I wanted to dive into something pretty touchy, sensitive, girls, I don't know, sexual temptation, I found I could do it with a couple buddies rather than just my one son. There's a couple guys over at midnight.
4: Right.
3: And I know them. They're in our church. They're good guys. I say, hey, Tim, CJ, hey. So how hard of a struggle is porn these days?

0: They were more apt to talk because they were like 2-on-1 or 3-on-1.
1: I do feel like we have, I'm trying to be very general because these are kids and I don't want anybody to be able to identify. There are certain kids we've done better jobs with than others. Let me, that's as most specific as I can be. It's kind of like all of the above. It's accumulation. It's not one big talk.
2: Yeah.
1: It's accumulation. Right. And I say that in areas that I feel like I've done that well, and I'm hearing that in certain areas that I don't feel like I've done as good a job, but it's accumulation of all these talks, smaller things, maybe some larger ones, certainly when things come up, having conversations about it. So I was listening to an atheist psychologist. And this atheist psychologist said, because of evolution, our kids are wired to leave the home. And because of that, they don't want to listen to their parents between the ages of about 13 and 25. And that's why you need other people saying the same things to them. And I thought, huh, okay, I disagree with how you got there, but I really agree with where you got.
2: I think that's true. Yeah.
1: And so I would just say, hey, God's design is that kids leave the home. That design has been marred by sin. And there is something between the ages of about 13 to 25 where our kids seem less inclined to listen to us. And that is when we need other people in their lives saying the same things, because I can say something to my teenage boys or girl and I might get an eye roll. Our youth director says the same thing, and he's the wisest person to ever walk the earth. And so what does it look like to live in a community where it's not all the pressures on me to have this one really amazing large talk with my kids about these things, but where we're in a community where these kinds of conversations happen more naturally.
3: That's good. Mm-hmm.
2: That's really good. And it's true. It's hard to be as curious when it's an emotional topic.
4: Yeah.
2: And so we're very intentional about surrounding our kids with other people that were saying the same thing. And it just drove us crazy. We'd go to bed and like, we said the same thing for the last 4 years.
4: Right. I know.
2: But they finally heard it. And who cares?
1: Yeah. Who cares how?
4: Yes.
2: Yep. We've traveled around the world, and I'm always amazed that families around the world bring incredible joy and impact, but they also really struggle with the same issues.
0: Yeah, I mean, it's amazing. They all have the same issues. The wife doesn't like her husband, husband doesn't like his wife, they can't resolve conflict, you name it. They don't know how really to make Jesus the center of their marriage. And it's the same things we struggle with.
2: Exactly. But families make a difference in the world. Like, a family centered on Jesus impacts everyone.
0: That's why we do what we do. Every single day, we're trying to help marriages and families here, there, around the world find Jesus as the center of their marriage and find hope. And then not just see their marriage transform, but transform their neighborhood. And let me invite you to join us in this mission. What's that mean? Pray for us. We need your prayers. But also, I don't know if you know this, but this ministry is a donor-supported ministry. In other words, people give financially to make this happen, and we would love to have you as a partner,
2: because we can't exist without you, without monthly partners reaching families for Jesus.
0: So if you'd like to join, here's all you need to do. 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You can help change the world. Hey, I'm going to read something you put in your book proposal. Curious listening is marked by 5 practices.
1: Yeah.
0: We've talked about a couple, but non-judgment, open-mindedness, patience, empathy, and presence.
1: Yeah.
0: Any one of those you want to hit?
1: I've curated those from other sources. We didn't create these things, but we need to come up with a better acronym, but right now it's NOPE-P. Like, that's how I remember it. So it's non-judgmental. It's not that we don't have views, but we're suspending our judgments just to understand the person. You asked for one, but I might just walk through real quick. Non-judgmental, open-ended questions. We talked about this, not yes or no questions, but questions that are going to give us a little more insight. We're patient. We're okay with awkward silences. We're trying to draw them out. We're trying to create an atmosphere without distractions. Well, that's actually present.
4: We're not getting defensive when we're patient.
1: We're not getting defensive when we're patient.
4: That's a big one. Yeah.
1: We're not thinking to respond when we're patient. But then empathy is an interesting one, because there are, I'm not looking to throw a match on a gas
0: fire. Do it. I want to throw a match on
1: it. So in certain circles, empathy is being painted as a bad thing.

0: I don't know how much y'all have observed this, but empathy, it's like, no, we can't be empathetic because then we're going to feel what they feel and be led astray. They would say things, we need to be courageous, we need to be bold. Well, it's a yes and for all of these things, but we can't throw the baby out with the bathwater. And, you know, in Hebrews, when the author of Hebrews says, for we do not have a high priest who is unable to sympathize with our weaknesses, that word sympathize literally in Greek means suffer with.
1: Wow.
0: That's what empathy is. We're suffering with something, somebody. We're trying to feel what they feel. So empathy is such an important part of it. And then I feel like present, this is what you do every day.
2: Well, let me say too, yeah. I think that's what Jesus did display, that empathy piece. Mm-hmm. He wasn't condoning their sin, but he was still empathetic with what they were going through. And I think it's both. It's very important. And I think it's really important for our kids to see that, because if we're not empathetic, I think our kids can see us as just being judgmental.
0: Yes.
2: Especially teenagers.
1: Yes.
2: So both have to be on display.
0: Mm-hmm. And we have to know, I love, again, back to that quote, you can't be curious and critical at the same time. I think just being aware, which one am I? There's no half and half. There's no 60-40. Where am I right now? And the other thing that I've done, and this works in the tense moments, and it works when I'm just tired of hearing somebody talk. You know, like I might be somebody outside the family and we have those moments. But I ask myself, all right, Jim, what would it look like to be curious right now? And it sounds so simple, but that one question, yeah, it kind of reshapes my mind, gives me new questions. And then I have this desire to be empathetic that I didn't have before.
2: I like that. And then what about the last one, the
3: being present? Well, I think it's just giving someone your full attention. Like they have your face, your facial expressions are mirroring them. That makes you ask good questions and that makes the person feel like you're present with them. You're not looking at your phone or, you know, glancing over here or there. Like you actually have my 100% undivided attention. And that goes so far these days because our attention spans are just so short now with our phones, right? To be locked in and really give you my eye contact, it's a rare thing.
0: Even if you are a good multitasker.
3: Yes, even if you are. As women, I feel like we think we can be present, you know, and still be cooking or doing whatever. But
4: well, I think we told you, we just did a marriage, we call them summits at our church, and we did three talks. So the first talk is on cell phones and marriage. I'm like, we'll do this one quick, and then we'll get to the other two, because the third one was on God's plan for sex, and then identity, and how we try to find our identity from our spouse, not from God. After the conference, I was roaming around the lobby and there's hundreds of couples and I talked to like four or five couples and I'm curious listening. Like, hey, what'd you think? Which session do you like the best? Every person I talked to said cell phones.
3: Yeah.
4: Cell phones are like, we are so distracted. Mm-hmm. You said whatever you pay your attention to, you're attracted to. Mm. I am not attracted to my spouse because my attention is on this little device.
3: Yeah.
4: That is a thing.
2: Yes.
4: You know, Ann calls this my other girlfriend. Oh, you're looking at your other girlfriend right now, you know, like a text or whatever.
2: But I'm just as guilty with all of that.
4: But that presence, think about that with our kids.
2: Mm. Yeah.
4: You've ever seen Simon Sinek's little thing about this? He has a little
0: Like I have, but I can't.
4: It just basically says, we have a real issue with this. If you have this in your hand, you're saying to anybody you're with, you're not the most important person to me.
3: Yes.
4: And he even says this, if you put it on the table, even turned over at lunch, you have just said to your friend, you don't matter. He goes, get rid of the phone.
3: Yeah.
4: This is a guy saying you need spaces in your life where you're present in somebody's life and the phone is not even near you.
3: Well, that's what counseling is, right? Like we go in a room and we have somebody's undivided attention and they're just focused on me asking me questions.
2: Feels good.
3: Yeah, it feels really good. We need those spaces outside of a counseling room.
4: Yeah.
3: We need people in our lives who are doing that.
0: One thing that I've started to really realize is the gift that you're giving somebody. Like what a gift it is just to listen. Mm-hmm. And this goes into marriage, parenting,
4: look
0: vocation,
4: in the eye,
0: occupation,
4: body posture, well, everything.
0: Think about the billions of dollars that are spent in America in the therapy realm. And 2015, we joined the Family Life Speaker team. And I started in 2016 asking, anytime I'd meet a mental health specialist, I'd ask him this question. If everybody, all your clients, had somebody in their life that loved them, listened well, and asked good questions, how many of those people would still be your clients? And in the general therapy range, there's certain psychiatrists and things that would be different, but general therapy, I got somewhere between 0 and 20% of those people would still be my clients because they don't have that in their life. I mean, would you say this? I don't know what percentage you would come up with, but
3: I'd have to think about that.
0: Resonates with you.
3: Mm-hmm, for

0: And it just made me realize in my marriage, with my kids, as a pastor, but let's just even stay with spouse and kids. This is such an unbelievable gift that we can give people that unfortunately I need to remind myself so often that it is a gift and that I do want to give it to them. But when it goes well, and there's lots of time in our home that it doesn't, but when it goes well, it's really beautiful.
1: My best friend and I used to walk 4 to 5 times a week. Mm. We'd go for about 4 miles.
2: And they still would. She moved.
1: We talked the entire time. I felt seen.
2: I'd be driving down the road and look at them. Like, there they
1: but
2: are.
1: It was amazing of how healing that was. Yeah. And I felt like this was incredible. And then we'd pray at the end of that walk. And you're right, Angela. Like, I think that filled me up. Mm. And Jim, like, I'm not sure, like, I would need to see a counselor after that because it was therapy.
3: Yeah.
1: Therapy for my soul, my well-being, all of it.
2: I mean, I'll end with this. Think about this. If our homes felt like for our spouse and our kids, this is the one place on the planet I feel seen, soothed, safe, and secure.
3: Yes.
2: I mean, when you said that, I just thought, what do they feel when they drive in the driveway? They should feel like,
3: yes,
2: I'm
1: it's a haven.
2: Here.
1: Yeah.
2: They're going to ask me questions. The TV's not going to be on the whole time. You know, it's like the phones are going to be put away. I'm going to be seen. I'm going to feel like I am valuable here, right?
0: Yeah. They're not going to come home and look necessarily how quickly can they leave to go somebody else's house. And maybe, and this is kind of a metric we may or may not be watching, they're going to begin to invite their friends into that space.
2: That's really good stuff.
1: Okay, you may not know this, but we want to hear from you.
2: Yeah, like literally hear you.
1: You can leave us a voice message with your questions, concerns, praise reports, or whatever. You know, maybe Dave said something that you totally disagree with.
2: Well, why'd you have to pick on me? Maybe it's you said
1: maybe,
2: something.
1: Probably.
2: Or maybe it was inspiring. See, I was nice.
1: No, I know you're always nicer than me.
2: I don't think so. Or maybe you just want us to answer a question or explore a certain topic. Whatever you want to say, you get to call and say.
1: Mm. All you have to do is go to speakpipe.com/familylifetoday. 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
5: Here are the current weather conditions as issued by Environment Canada. For Fort Vermilion, 3. Wind calm. In Lacrete, 8. Taking a look at high level, partly cloudy, 5. Wind from the north at 2 kilometers an hour. For Garden River, 2. Wind from the southwest at 3 kilometers an hour. And finally, Fort Chipewyan, sunny, 5. Wind from the west-southwest at 11 kilometers an hour. This has been your local weather update here on CIM Radio.
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0: Hi, I'm Johnny Erickson Tata. And the other day, I read this quote by George Mueller. He said, "I look at a stonecutter hammering away at a rock 100 times without so much as a crack showing in it. Yet, at the 101st blow, it splits in two. It was not that one blow that did it, but all that had gone before. And so it is with persevering prayer." Don't you love that? Because we can grow weary of praying, especially when we've asked for the same thing over and over. Like, "Lord, please give me a pain-free day," or, "Father, please bring back my wandering child." Friend, we must be like the stonecutter who doesn't give up, but keeps hammering away at that rock. For it is not the one prayer that brings the change, but the hundreds of prayers that have gone up before. So remember what Colossians chapter 4 says, "Continue steadfastly in prayer," and watch for that rock to break in your life.
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0: learned to fix the problems. You learned to bring peace to the chaos because you had to. And interestingly enough, when we come to Jesus, that leaning does not go away. Those coping skills that served us in one season sabotage us in another season if we don't face them and address them and bring them into alignment with who God wants us to be. God doesn't want us to be the rescuer because he is the ultimate rescuer. He is the savior, not us. And so we don't want to bring that mindset into relationships because our relationships will quickly become unbalanced if we come in as the rescuer.
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1: Thanks for listening to Focus on the Family. Let's resume now with the balance of today's programming.
6: So under that category, those who give too much, it even sounds funny because it feels like the Christian life is about giving, always giving. But you mentioned the rescuer. You also have the pleaser and the insecure. Describe those two.
0: Yeah, people pleasers. You know, when our goal is to please man more than it is to please God, and we get in a role where we're so focused on the needs of everybody else, but we neglect our own. And then the insecure are those who are looking for their value and worth to come from relationships. So they don't want to rock the boat. They don't want to upset you. They don't want to even speak truth sometimes because they want to feel loved and liked by you. Those are personality types that can quickly bring a lack of balance to a healthy relationship.
6: The pleaser skill one is pretty pervasive. I mean, I can tend to do that too. I want to be liked. I think most human beings want to be liked. And then the question is, where do we get unhealthy with that attribute?
0: Yeah.
6: And then at the core of it with the pleaser, what am I gleaning from it versus my motive, my good motive for doing it? Like, it makes me feel better.
0: Exactly.
6: To please you.
0: This is where it gets unhealthy, is that motive part where my goal isn't to actually serve you. My goal is to get you to like me. So I'm going to do whatever it takes for you to like me because I need you to like me to feel valuable about myself.
6: Yeah, which at its core is manipulative, but we wouldn't even necessarily know that.
0: You're right. At its core, it's actually selfish.
6: Yeah.
0: It's like, I'm doing this so that I can get something from you rather than my goal is to please God. Because if my goal is to please God, sometimes I'm not going to be able to please you at the same time. I'm going to have to tell you a truth that you might not like. But God is the measuring stick, not your approval of me.
6: Yeah. In that insecure person, under the, again, that category of people who give too much.
0: Yeah.
6: I would think with social media, that is at its all-time high, that insecurity. I think young people feel that. There's a lack of understanding identity. You know, who am I?
0: Yeah.
6: And that insecurity that is driven by, oh, all the social media, that I don't look as good as that person.
0: Right.
6: I'm not as well educated as that person. Whatever social media is portraying as the standard, it's kind of like the old days of airbrush.
0: Yeah.
6: I can't be that person in the magazine.
0: Right. And sadly, in relationships, you

0: that we can end this life in our last days healthy in Christ, right?
1: Yeah, so the season of spring is really about taking that assessment. Where do I need to give a little bit more? Where do I need to pull back little bit? Where do I need to ask for my needs to be met? And bringing our relationship back into alignment.
0: Right at the end here, let's make sure we get summer covered, and then we'll come back next time for fall and winter.
1: Yes.
0: But summer sounds like a great place to be.
1: Summer is the season where things get hot. It's the season of intimacy, emotional intimacy, spiritual intimacy, physical intimacy, and learning to make the most of each season. The beautiful thing about this book, Relationship Skills, is it applies to married couples, but it also applies to those who are in the dating world.
0: Sure.
1: And kind of helps you unpack it no matter what stage you are in your relationship.
0: And again, these seasons, as you've mentioned in the book, they don't run like with the seasons of the earth. You're going through some of these rapidly. You're coming back to those times. It helps you put a context to what you're feeling.
1: Exactly.
0: Right?
1: It helps you have an awareness. It helps you know what to look for. It helps you identify some of the opportunities for growth that come in different stages of the relationship.
0: Now, with respect to summer, you mentioned in the book a funny analogy with your sports jerseys.
1: Yeah.
0: Now, how do you connect summer, the heat of the moment, relationally with sports jerseys?
1: Well, sometimes you become who you think you're supposed to be in relationships. And I was going through my old jerseys and I remember
0: I'm impressed you had old jerseys.
1: I know. I passed them all down to Eli, my son. And it's funny because I look back at that season and I thought, was that who I actually was, or was that who I thought I needed to be liked, to be desired, to be wanted in that season? Because I'm so far removed from that today. And I think oftentimes we become who we think people want us to be rather than who we actually are, rather than who God made us to be. And in the season of summer, this is the time where you start to shed the layers. You start to really reveal who you actually are in connecting with people emotionally and spiritually. Like, this is not, I'm not who I think you want me to be. This is who I actually am. Mm. And learning to just become more authentic and vulnerable in a relationship.
0: Let me ask you about emotional connection. You talk about summer also being that time of emotional connection that is so good. I think, again, I'm going to stereotype. Husbands generally can struggle with emotional connection. I think we get the physical connection down really well. It's the emotional connection some of us are just lost in because we don't, hey, I said I love you.
1: Yeah, you know, I always say it's a conditioned experience. Emotional connection is like a spider's web. With each string, you're building an attachment to the person in front of you. Mm. And I think that's an important way to think about it in marriage. It's with every conversation, with every interaction where I'm choosing to go a little bit deeper, share a feeling, share an experience, I am connecting, I'm building a web of emotional connection, which strengthens the relationship as a whole. But that's a skill set that many people have not learned how to do.
0: Yeah, that is so good. And again, it gives it great context to understand this. It makes it easier to kind of understand where you're at. Take that self-assessment. Where am I? Summer, spring, fall, winter. We're going to talk more next time about those, but especially fall and winter. But thanks for being with us. This has flown by the time, but let's come back and keep it going. Can we do that?
1: Sounds good.
0: And let me turn to our friends in Canada. If you would like to purchase Deborah's book, order it through Focus on the Family Canada, Relationship Skills, the Four Seasons That Will Make or Break Your Love Life. When you do, you're supporting the ministry there, and we're able to reach more families for Christ throughout Canada.
2: 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I'm John Fuller, inviting you back next time as we continue the conversation with Deborah Fileta and once again help you and your family thrive in Christ.
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0: Here are the current weather conditions as issued by Environment Canada.
1: In Fort Vermilion, 5, wind calm. In La Crete, 9, 4, high level, mainly sunny, 9.
0: Wind from the west
1: at 3 kilometers an hour.
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0: Wind from the west southwest
1: at 4 kilometers an hour. And Fort Chipewyan,
0: sunny,
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0: What are some of the traits of a godly woman? The Bible has a lot to say about that.
1: She speaks with wisdom, and faithful instruction is on her tongue.
0: Do you bless your family and friends by speaking words that are kind and wise? Are you able to point people to specific scriptures that apply to their lives and needs?
1: Through patience, a ruler can be persuaded, and a gentle tongue can break a bone.
0: Are you willing to wait quietly for God to change the heart of someone in authority rather than manipulating or nagging? Do you influence others with gentle words or try to control them with harsh words?
1: It is better to dwell in the wilderness than with a contentious and an angry woman.
0: Does your spirit make it easy for people to be around you? Lord, I pray that you'll make us the kind of wise, gracious women that you created us to be. Women who reflect the beauty of Christ in every way. Amen. With Seeking Him, I'm Nancy DeMoss Wagmuth.
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1: Ever strike a match? 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Then when you see progress, say, "Awesome job," and give him a high five. That simple act of encouragement could be the spark that prompts your son to strive for even greater success. It's amazing how small words of affirmation can lead to big results. 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

Good morning. Here's what's happening. A terror probe is widening after last week's mid-air attack on a Fly Dubai flight bound for Israel. Co-pilot Hamam al-Hamami attacked the captain with an axe before passengers subdued him after the wounded captain opened the cockpit door. The plane made an emergency landing in Saudi Arabia. UAE, Israeli, and Saudi investigators now want to know how al-Hamami passed screening despite being flagged for extremist views. Nationalist parties claimed victory yesterday in Bosnia's general election, with pro-Russia separatist Milorad Dodik crediting Donald Trump and Vladimir Putin for his party's win. Dodik's ally won more than 55% of votes for her second term on Bosnia's three-way presidency. Analysts warn the results could deepen ethnic divisions left over from the country's brutal 1990s war. Two Toronto-based Canadian Armed Forces reservists are facing serious criminal charges. Sachinta Fernando and James Moreau, both bombardiers with the 7th Toronto Regiment, were arrested in August on charges of kidnapping, organized crime, and firearms theft. The Department of National Defense says both have been removed from duties and had their base access revoked, though they remain members pending an administrative review. The Northwest Territories has signed a new health care deal with Ottawa, $51.2 million over 7 years for primary care and mental health, plus more than $100 million for facilities in 12 communities. Health ministers from across the country are warning of a looming funding crisis and plan to meet with Federal Health Minister Marjorie Michel in Winnipeg later this month. Alberta's Culture Minister Tanya Furr is overseas, leading a delegation to Ireland, Scotland, and England through next Tuesday. The mission aims to strengthen Alberta's film, television, music, and arts ties with international partners while promoting the province as a prime production destination. Officials say that

0: trip will also explore ways to support women in leadership and help attract new investment to Alberta. Grand Prairie's fall residential street sweeping is underway, with city crews clearing leaves, sand, and debris from neighborhood roads. The program runs this week and next, pausing for Thanksgiving Monday, weather permitting. Crews will work from 7 a.m. to 9:30 p.m., and residents are asked to move vehicles off the street to allow a thorough sweep. And the full neighborhood schedule is at cityofgp.com. Road work is underway in the MD of Lesser Slave River. Installation of a temporary bridge at Muskeg Creek along Old Smith Highway got started Monday. Motorists are advised to expect construction activity in the area. The project is expected to wrap up by the end of the month. The municipality is thanking residents for their patience while the work is completed. Elections Alberta's hiring hundreds of election officers ahead of the October 19th referendum. And the Tabor-Warner area urgently needs staff. Returning officer Wendy Noble says her division alone wants 200 to 300 more workers in roles from site supervisors to overnight counters. Alberta residents 16 and older can apply at elections.ab.ca through this Saturday. Noble calls it a great resume builder for students. And 56 million Chinese people live outside their homeland, and China Partner says they need the same support as believers inside China. Eric Borklin says Chinese churches are growing across the West, roughly 70 alone in Italy, but trained pastoral leaders haven't kept pace. One pastor in Spain dreams of launching a Bible Institute for Chinese-speaking leaders who also see their neighbors as a gospel mission field. From the CIM Newsroom, I'm Brian Scott.
1: Unrest in the Middle East. Ever wonder why that area of the world always seems to be in turmoil? Well, it surprised you to know that much of it could be traced back to parents showing favoritism. And as Discover the Word group member Bill Crowder called it yesterday, sibling rivalry on steroids.
2: They are going to represent sibling rivalry on steroids. Yes. I mean, this is going to be huge.
1: Mm-hmm. So pull your chair up to the table for today's conversation on Discover the Word as we continue to look at the story of brothers Jacob and Esau in the Bible's Old Testament. And a disturbing question related to their story, not just their parents, but did God show favoritism and choose one brother over the other? Be part of the group for today's Discover the Word next. And it is great to have you here for our Tuesday time together on Discover the Word, the group Bible study, providing Bible engagement for life from Our Daily Bread Ministries. And yesterday, Mark DeHaan and Elisa Morgan and Bill Crowder started a study about the Old Testament character Jacob and his part in the big story that the Bible is telling. Now, Mart is leading us through this material over the next few weeks, and there may be parts of this that are at least somewhat familiar to you, but there are also a lot of things about this that raise some questions, and they are big questions. Like, what about God choosing one person and not choosing another? What about the whole idea of having favorites? We all know that doesn't work well in families, and it can be a very hurtful and damaging thing for all involved. But that sure seems to be part of the story of Jacob and his twin brother Esau, and as a result, how the whole story of the Bible rolls out. So let's dive right into this issue of favoritism with Elisa and Bill and Mart.
3: When we talk about a favorite son or a favorite daughter, what comes to mind?
4: Number one son, you know, the firstborn kind of thing. My dad used to use that phrase, number one son. And, you know, he had three marriages. So number one son was from marriage number one.
3: Okay.
4: You know, and we were marriage number two, and then he ended up in marriage number three. But my oldest brother has always been known as number one son.
2: In our family, I think more with our own kids, our daughter Beth is always very quick to tell people that she's our favorite daughter.
4: Cute.
2: But she's the only daughter.
4: Yeah.
2: So, of course, she's our favorite daughter.

0: But she says that quite a bit.
1: I like that.
2: I guess in a political sense, we talk about Wyoming's favorite daughter or Michigan's favorite son.
1: Mm-hmm.
2: There's a sense in which the son in which we're proud of, right?
0: It's honor.
2: It's honor. It's a way of honor. It's not a way of saying, absolutely, this is the only one. It's a way of honoring. But as a rule, in our families, the whole idea of being a favorite child, and I think with especially, Elisa, in a blended family, it can result in real deep emotion, can't it?
1: Confusion, competition.
2: All of that and more.
1: Even though I love him.
0: But in the family I grew up in, there were seven of us. And the flip side of the favorite son is being the unfavorite son. And you feel the weight of that, of not measuring up, of not being good enough, of not being whatever it is that made the other son the favorite son. We used to joke that my brother David, who's a brilliant baseball player all of his life, that during baseball season, he was the favorite son. The rest of the year, not so much, but baseball season, it was all him. And during that time of the year, the rest of us felt that. Unintentional though it may have been, we felt it.
2: Birth order, too, can be an issue, can't it?
1: Absolutely.
2: Within a family.
1: You know, whether you're the baby.
2: Yeah.
1: And you're kind of the indulged. Doted on. Or the only of one gender, you know,
2: Or the first, like you were saying before,
1: Or twins.
2: Yeah.
1: Twins are very stereotypically struggle for identity. So, interesting.
2: The idea of a favored son shows up early in the Bible, doesn't it? The whole idea of a chosen person within a few chapters of Genesis, there it is, staring us right in the face. And down through history, the whole idea that God has chosen one nation has created enormous problems. To this day, think of the political tangle that we continue to see in the Middle East, with one side of the conflict being regarded historically as God's chosen people. And as a result, I think even people of Christ today get confused in looking, what does that mean? How are we to treat both sides? So I think it's important to go back and look at the beginning of that whole national conflict and that whole sense of legacy that has come down to us. Early on, we find out that God has chosen Abram. In fact, in Genesis chapter 12, we find that God has, for his own reasons, chosen Abram, and he's made a promise to him. And then the promise comes down through one of Abram's sons, Isaac. And then we find later that one of Isaac's sons, Jacob. It's kind of like it doesn't go through the whole family. It goes through one person.
1: Choices are made at each juncture, in each relationship.
2: Right. And with that comes all kinds of questions. We try to sort it out from our human perspective. How could that be? You know,
1: why would God do that?
2: Why would he do that?
0: It just seems patently unfair.
2: Exactly. There's fairness issues all over the face of it.
1: It makes us look at his character thinking, what's the matter?
0: That's right, because we expect of all beings in the universe, we expect God to be fair, and then we read this and we say, it's not fair.
2: Yeah, let's read it. Let's dip into this text. And Bill, would you read it in Genesis chapter 25, verses 21 through 28, if you could read all of that.
0: Okay.
2: And let's just remember, we're now peering into a chosen family, you know, but the choices are going to continue to create problems. Read it, if you would.
0: Sure. Now Isaac pleaded with the Lord for his wife because she was barren, and the Lord granted his plea, and Rebekah, his wife, conceived. But the children struggled together within her, and she said, if all is well, why am I like this? So she went to inquire of the Lord, and the Lord said to her, two nations are in your womb. Two peoples shall be separated from your body. One people shall be stronger than the other, and the older shall serve the younger. So when her days were fulfilled for her to give birth, indeed there were twins in her womb, and the first came out red. He was like a hairy garment all over, so they called his name Esau. Afterward his brother came out, and his hand took hold of Esau's heel, so his name was called Jacob. Isaac was 60 years old when she bore them. So the boys grew, and Esau was a skillful hunter, a man of the field, but Jacob was a mild man, dwelling in tents. And Isaac loved Esau because he ate his game, but Rebekah loved Jacob.
2: Look at the conflict that's going on here. But one of the big problems is it seems to implicate God, right? This God who is choosing one person, one family, for his purposes, even anticipates and seems to be involved with the conflict that now is showing up within Rebekah's body.
1: Well, I think it's fascinating that the conflict shows up before the children are born.
2: Yes.
1: I see this as almost the very first ultrasound in the universe. I mean, really, if you think about it, she's going, what's wrong inside of me? And she goes, the only place she can go to ask, to the Lord. She says, why am I like this? And the Lord says to her, tells her, two nations are in your womb, and they're going to struggle, and one's going to be stronger than the other. Now, was her husband there during the ultrasound? I don't see it. I see this as a message given uniquely to Rebekah.

0: experienced as a child in his own children.
1: And we do that, you know, not intentionally usually, but we do that. It's the saying, hurt people hurt people. Mm-hmm. You know, when we've been hurt, we pass it on.
0: Sure.
2: Yeah. And in some way, whether God is anticipating it or orchestrating it or just working with it, what happens is, says that the younger will take precedence over the older. And in that day, that ran counter to culture, didn't it?
0: Well, sure did.
1: But with twins, we're talking minutes, seconds.
2: Oh, you're right.
1: but you're right. But it's still like, even there, God, wow.
2: And the patriarchal system would have said that if that first son is born by minutes, he's older, that becomes the son who has the birthright, who has this extra family responsibility that goes along with extra privilege and inheritance.
0: Again, it's the ultimate example of birth order, isn't it? I mean, the birth order thing magnified by the closeness of the time in which they were delivered. It's a fascinating thing.
2: But as messy as the human situation is, I think we have to keep reminding ourselves, somehow God is involved with this. God is implicated in his knowledge of who the chosen son would be. And how he works all that out, we don't know. But the question is why? Why would God be involved in choosing one over the other? And that's where I think we have to back up a little bit again and look at the big picture. The first time God chooses one person and makes a promise to him, we've already said that's Abram, right? God chooses Abram, who apparently came from an idol-worshipping family. God calls him out and God makes promises to him. Let's look at those promises, because I think they are so important in getting a sense of what is playing out in the lives of Jacob and Esau. Elisa, I'm thinking of Genesis chapter 12. Would you read verses 1 through 3?
1: Now the Lord had said to Abram, "Get out of your country, from your family, and from your father's house, to a land that I will show you. I will make you a great nation. I will bless you and make your name great, and you shall be a blessing. I will bless those who bless you, and I will curse him who curses you. And in you all the families of the earth shall be blessed."
2: Okay, now there are elements there that I find difficult.
1: The cursing part?
2: The cursing part, the blessing and the cursing part. That raises all kinds of questions. But what I see here as being the most important statement of all, can you guess what I'm seeing here?
1: All the families of the earth?
2: Yeah.
1: Shall be blessed?
2: Yes.
1: Even though he's blessing and cursing specific ones?
2: There's, even though there's conflict in this, even though there's blessing and cursing anticipated, he says, "I will bless those who bless you. I will curse him who curses you." And I think the why is sort of hinted in his statement that follows, which says, "And in you, all the families of the earth shall be blessed." All the families of the earth. And so now we step back and we look and we kind of know where the story is going. The champion has come. The chosen one, the descendant, the son of Eve, who is going to crush the head of the serpent, we know has now come.
1: You mean Jesus?
2: Jesus.
1: And because we don't know that in Genesis 12.
2: We don't know that. But the whole thing is that when we look at Jesus and we talk about it in coming conversations, we're going to see that this was not a partial individual. He loved the people that the chosen people thought he shouldn't love. He cared for everybody. And there's some sense in which when Jesus died, when he rose from the dead, he was the living personification of the promise. He was the answer of a God who chooses some for the sake of all.
3: Yeah, this is going to be a great series as we explore the connection between Jacob and Jesus and the big picture story of what God has been doing, is doing, and will be doing. So fascinating to see the amazing plan of God at work. Well, this is Discover the Word, and you're at the table with Mark DeHaan, Elisa Morgan, and Bill Crowder. And, you know, I think we all have our own expectations of what is fair and what is not, don't we? It's why God choosing Jacob over Esau seems wrong to us. To our mind, it seems so, well, unfair. And so I hope today's conversation has helped with that. Abraham, Isaac, and Jacob were chosen in order to bless every family. Well, thanks for studying with the Discover the Word group, Bible Engagement for Life, from Our Daily Bread Ministries. And yesterday I said I was going to share with you some what we call stories of impact, stories of how God is using our resources in people's lives. And so today I want to tell you about Robert. Now, for decades, the Our Daily Bread devotional has been part of Robert's daily walk with the Lord. And every morning as his day begins, he actually spends time reading 8 different devotionals. But Our Daily Bread always comes first. It's an encouragement that always sets the tone for the day, is what Robert wrote. And what may seem like a simple daily habit has become a lifelong source

0: of spiritual nourishment. And Robert's story reminds us that, you know, a few minutes spent reading the Bible can become a lifetime of transformation. 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
2: For Fort Vermilion, 10.
1: Wind from the west-southwest at 10 kilometers an hour.
2: Taking a look at Lacrete, 9. In high level, mainly sunny, 12.
1: Wind from the south-southwest
2: at 7 kilometers an hour.
1: Taking a look at Garden River, 8. Wind from the south-southwest
2: at 4 kilometers an hour.
1: And finally,
2: Fort Chipewyan,
1: sunny,
2: 9.
1: Wind from the west-southwest at 21 kilometers an hour. 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
1: Wayne, we've got a few testimonies from listeners in Southeast Asia, which demonstrate how they put their faith into action.
0: This first one comes from the Mon People Group. I not only listen to your programs, but I also share it with my friends. That's from someone who lives in either Thailand or Myanmar.
1: So that person's obedient to Christ because not only are they listening and understanding, they're proclaiming God's word elsewhere. Right. We've got another letter from a Camus listener. Your message on the radio touched my heart. I've been thinking a lot about the grace of God, but I need to do more than just thinking about His grace. I promise God that as long as I live, I will obey Him and be a good child of His.
0: Wow.
1: It reminds me so much of the last few chapters in the book of John, Wayne, where Christ said over and over and over, if you love me, you will obey my commands. Further, He says, if you obey my commands, you will remain in my love just as I have obeyed my Father's commands and remain in His love. We so often miss that about our faith, that yes, it's all wonderful news. Christ has blessed us. He will forgive our sins when we put our faith in Him. But He also goes on to say,

0: 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This is what we learn from these people in Southeast Asia, people that have far less than we do here in the United States, people who live out putting their faith into action.
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0: When was the last time you heard a good story? 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
1: This is Max Licato. This life contains many walks from Cana to Capernaum, journeys between prayer offered and prayer answered. Jesus promised the boy's father a sure blessing at the end of the journey. He promises the same to us. We will meet this father when we get to heaven, and when we do, I'm going to ask him about that walk. I want to hear how he felt. I want to know what he thought. But most of all, I want to thank him for inspiring this verse. The man took Jesus at his word and departed. John 4 and verse 50. Do likewise. Set your compass on the pole star of God's promise. Place one weary foot in front of the other. Jesus has spoken. Let his word do what it was intended to do, and that is lead you home. Remember, my friend, you are never alone. This is Max Licato.
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2: In Fort Vermilion, 10.
1: Wind from the west-southwest
2: at 10 kilometers an hour.
1: For Lacrete, 9.
2: Taking a look at high level, mainly sunny, 12.
1: Wind from the south-southwest
2: at 7 kilometers an hour.
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2: Garden River, 8.
1: Wind from the south-southwest
2: at 4 kilometers an hour.
1: And Fort Chipewyan, sunny,
2: 9.
1: Wind from the west-southwest at 21 kilometers an hour. 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
4: Last time on Laugh Again, I told the story of our friend Sheila Adkins, the life of the party, who for 20 years quietly carried a heartbreaking secret. A prodigal pastor's kid, she had wandered far from God and given birth to a little girl she named Amanda Joy. Her parents had loved and supported her. An adoption agency helped her choose a Christian home for the child, and Sheila slowly began the journey back to God. Eventually, she met and married another good friend of our family, Dan, who knew her entire story and loved her anyway. Though God gave them two children, Elisa and Riley, a piece of Sheila's heart was always missing. One day, someone unexpectedly asked Elisa if it was true that her mother had given up a baby for adoption. Though Elisa already knew, the family had carefully guarded the secret. Sheila shared her fears with her trusted friends, who promised to stand beside her. 3 snowy days later, the phone rang. It was the call she had prayed for through 20 years of wondering, hoping, and trusting God for the child she had never forgotten. Sheila was speechless as a representative from the Lost Angels Registry explained that after years of searching, using the information Sheila had given them, a match had finally been made. If she wished, Sheila could call a number and likely speak with the daughter she had not seen for 20 years. A jolt of electricity seemed to go through me, she remembers. My hand shook uncontrollably as I dialed. For 20 heart-wrenching years, I had longed for this moment, dreaded it, and dreamed of it. Moments later, she was talking with the daughter she had prayed for every day. The young woman laughed like Sheila, shared many of her interests, and had the same enthusiasm for life. They compared stories, discovered surprising similarities, and rejoiced that both families had long hoped this day would come. And in answer to her father's prayer, Amy had been raised by loving Christian parents. There were no questions of why, Sheila recalls, no regret, only joy. When the conversation ended, Sheila realized something else. Why had her carefully guarded secret surfaced just days before the phone call? Because God was reminding her that she no longer needed to defend herself. Her identity wasn't found in her past, but in the forgiveness Christ had already secured for her. A few days later, travelers in an airport paused to watch 2 women run toward one another and embrace with tears streaming down their faces. After 20 years apart, a mother held her daughter once again. The weekend that followed was filled with photo albums, laughter, and remarkable discoveries. Amy's pastor for 8 years had once been Sheila's youth pastor. The leader of Amy's parents' care group had formerly been Sheila's boss. Again and again, they uncovered unexpected connections that had quietly linked their lives long before they met. God is a patient master craftsman, Sheila says. He takes all the time he needs to weave together the details of our lives. Sin leaves scars, but God is faithful when we are not. He forgives, restores, and keeps his promises. Years early, in the middle of overwhelming sorrow, Sheila named her baby Joy. She couldn't have known how fitting that name would become. In God's perfect time, the shepherd gathered what had been scattered, healed what had been broken, and exchanged years of tears for lasting joy. God's grace is always greater than our deepest regrets, and his timing is better than we could ever imagine. Married for 41 years now, Dan and Sheila enjoy life in our little town of Three Hills. Their favorite roles now are Granny and Gramps to their 4 perfect grandkids.

0: going after recording 1,400 Laugh Again programs? His answer? He's more excited today than when he first started, because he has seen God at work. Ken is one example. He wrote to tell us that Laugh Again played a huge part in his return to walking with Jesus. 5 hours of binging Laugh Again on a road trip made him smile, laugh, and cry. To support this ministry, visit laughagain.ca. Laugh Again, truth bringing laughter to life.
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1: My parents divorced less than a year after I was born, and I was raised by my dad and my grandparents in Detroit. I got into skateboarding in sixth grade and stole plywood from a construction site to build a ramp. I planned to stay away from drugs, but in high school, I joined a gang for acceptance and started smoking cigarettes, then marijuana. The gang scene became infested with hard drugs, and so did I. Spring break, we went to Myrtle Beach, and I got so messed up that we set our room on fire. I started doing ecstasy after graduation, and tragedy jarred me when my best friend was killed in a car accident. Not long after, my dad was hospitalized for a brain aneurysm. I had no idea where to turn or what to pray. In fact, I became superstitious that Christianity had cursed me. My dad improved after a couple months, but I couldn't shake the fear of death and paranoia that had taken over. One night, I thought I was having a heart attack, but every test came back normal. I was going crazy. One day during my lunch break, I stumbled upon a Christian preacher on the radio explaining the gospel. He said that Jesus offers peace and eternal life to those who ask. He invited anyone listening to pray with him, and that day I received Christ as my Savior. I began reading the Bible, and though I was nervous, I joined a Bible study at church and shared my life with believers. I went to Bible school and devoted my life to spreading the gospel. I'm so grateful for the power of Jesus Christ. I'm Nick Randolph. If the Son, therefore, shall make you free, you shall be free indeed.
0: If you would like to be free from the weight of sin by accepting Jesus Christ as Lord and Savior, call 1-888-NEED-HIM right now. Free Indeed is a production of Pacific Garden Mission, 1458 South Canal Street, Chicago, Illinois, 60607. 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

0: Hey, Bob, you want to turn down the stereo? I'm going to go to my room and pray for a while.
1: Yeah, no problem.
0: Oh, Lord. All I want to do is please you. Just let me know what it is you would have me do, Lord.
1: Hey, Frank, Ed's here and he needs some old clothes for the mission. You want to give him your old leather jacket?
0: No way. I can get $20 for that easy.
1: Yeah, okay.
0: Oh, Lord, your will is all I want. Just lead me and I will follow.
1: Ed's also helping with the food drive at church, wants to know if you can help.
0: Hey, stacking lima beans all weekend is not my idea of excitement.
1: Okay, I'll tell him you'll be busy.
0: Fine. Oh, Lord, I just want to do great things for you.
1: Hey, Frank, Dugan just called. He got kicked out of his dorm and needs a place to stay. Can he stay here for the night?
0: No way, man. Dugan's a hog. Tell him to call Ed.
1: Okay.
0: Oh, Lord, anything you want, just tell me.
2: 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It's more than just talking to God. Another message from Lifeline Productions, the comic strip of radio, at lifelinepro.com.
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Here is love vast as the ocean, loving kindness as the flood. When the Prince of Life, our ransom, shed for us his precious blood. 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

0: Good afternoon. Here's what's happening. Three scientists have won this year's Nobel Prize in Medicine for optogenetics, a technique using light to control nerve cells. The Nobel Assembly in Stockholm announced that Carl Disseroth, Peter Hageman, and Georg Nagel share the prize. Disseroth is at Stanford University. The other two are in Germany. Their work could lead to treatments, including restoring some vision in people with genetic blindness. Spain's prime minister has called a snap election for Saturday, November 29th, about 8 months ahead of schedule. Pedro Sanchez made the announcement Monday, looking to capitalize on public anger over a housing crisis that has driven protests across the country. His government suffered a legislative defeat last week when right-wing opposition parties voted down emergency measures on evictions and real estate speculation. Canada's health minister says Ottawa is closely watching a possible plague death in Russia. Marjorie Michel says a woman who worked at a plague research institute in Siberia is reported to have died of pneumonic plague. Russian authorities say there's no evidence she contracted it from pathogens at the facility. Michel says there's no risk to Canada, but is monitoring the situation with the WHO. Gas prices could keep climbing despite a G7 pledge to release 100 million barrels from reserves. Dan Mateague, president of Canadians for Affordable Energy, says prices could rise 10 cents a liter by next Monday and another 10 to 15 cents by late October. He warns any relief from the reserve release will be short-lived, enough for about 3 days of G7 consumption. Alberta's tourism and sport minister, Andrew Boychenko, is in Mexico City this week, leading a strategic mission to grow the province's tourism profile. He and Travel Alberta representatives are meeting with airline, travel trade, and media partners through this Friday to promote Alberta as a year-round destination. Mexican visitors spent about $51 million in Alberta last year, a number the province hopes to grow. A northern Alberta community is welcoming expanded health care. High Level's newly enlarged Northwest Health Center is opened, boasting 28 exam rooms, up from just 7 in the old facility. Alberta Health invested nearly $11 million through its rural revitalization program. Construction began in the spring of 2025, finishing ahead of the original 27 target. The grand opening is set for this Friday. Mackenzie County is now accepting shelter belt tree orders for the 2027 planting season, and new tree varieties are available this year. Orders must be placed by December 31st, and you can order online at mackenziecounty.com/agriculturalservices or contact Colleen at 780-927-3718 or agriculture@mackenziecounty.com for more information. Lethbridge fire crews are warning residents to handle their lithium-ion batteries carefully during Fire Prevention Week, which runs through this Saturday. Damaged, overheated, or improperly charged batteries can release energy rapidly and start a fire. Buy certified products, charge devices on hard surfaces, and recycle old batteries at an approved location. Fire prevention officers will be at drop-in events today, Wednesday, and Thursday. And Thailand's devastating floods have killed at least 23 people, displaced millions, and prompted the government to release $122 million in emergency aid. The disaster threatened an A3 global leadership gathering in Bangkok this week, yet most leaders arrived safely and answered prayer. A3's Joe Handley says Nepal's church, thanked by its government for flood relief, models Thai believers now sharing Christ's hope. From the CIM Newsroom, I'm Brian Scott.
1: Some people do not finish well. Old age can be a dangerous time. We think our best years are behind us. We begin to take off some of the disciplines and the restraints that have been necessary

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2: If you got your Bible this morning, I'm going to ask you to turn to one of the strangest books in the whole Bible. It's the book of Ecclesiastes. You find Psalms, which is the longest book, and you turn right, you'll go through Proverbs, and second to the right, you'll meet the book of Ecclesiastes. If you've gone to Isaiah, you've gone too far, come back to Song of Solomon, and there you'll find Ecclesiastes. And I call it the strangest book in the Bible for a number of reasons, not least because it says a number of things that you would not expect to find in the Bible. I'm going to read one or two of them to you. Listen to this. Man's fate is like that of the animals. All have the same breath, and man has no advantage over the animal. That sound like the Bible? Here's another one. Who knows if the spirit of man rises upward and the spirit of the animal goes down into the earth? Here's another one. I commend the enjoyment of life because nothing is better for a man under the sun than to eat and drink and be merry. Here's a very strange one. Do not be overrighteous, neither be overwise. Why destroy yourself? Show restraint. That sound like the Bible to you? Here's another one. All share a common destiny. The righteous and the wicked, the good and the bad, the clean and the unclean. As it is with the good man, so it is with the sinner. These are rather unexpected statements to find in the Bible, aren't they? And this book has a lot of cynicism in it as well. Let me read you some rather cynical observations. I declare that the dead who had already died are happier than the living who are still alive. It is better to go to a house of mourning than to go to a house of feasting. For death is the destiny of every man. Here's another one. Sorrow is better than laughter because a sad face is good for the heart. That is a twisted perspective, isn't it? The heart of the wise is in the house of mourning. The heart of fools is in the house of pleasure. So which would you rather be? Now, there may be some subtle profundity in some of those statements, but by and large, they are fairly cynical. What in the world is this all about? Let me read you from chapter 1. Ecclesiastes chapter 1 and verse 1. It says, the words of the teacher, son of David, king in Jerusalem. Meaningless, meaningless, says the teacher. Utterly meaningless. Everything is meaningless. What does man gain from all his labor at which he toils under the sun? Generations come and generations go, but the earth remains forever. The sun rises and the sun sets and hurries back to where it rises. The wind blows to the south and turns to the north. Round and round it goes, ever returning on its course. All the streams flow into the sea, yet the sea is never full. The place the streams come from, there they return again. All things are wearisome. More than one can say. The eye has enough of seeing, and the ear has its fill of hearing. What has been done will be done again. There is nothing new under the sun. Verse 12, I, the teacher, was king over Israel in Jerusalem. I devoted myself to study and to explore by wisdom all that is done under heaven. What a heavy burden God has laid on men. I have seen all the things that are done under the sun. All of them are meaningless. A chasing after the wind. That's as far as I'm going to read, and you're probably glad about that. You can't get more empty, more depressed than this. Ecclesiastes is a depressing book.

0: This is written by a depressed man.
1: He identifies himself in verse 1, the words of the teacher, son of David, king in Jerusalem. Now, David had a number of sons. In fact, he had 19 altogether, but only one of them ever became king in Jerusalem, and that, of course, was Solomon. Now, his name is never mentioned here, and there are those who dispute that Solomon is the author of Ecclesiastes. It seems to fly right in the face of the wisdom of the book of Proverbs, which was compiled or written by Solomon. And the son of David could mean grandson and great-grandson and anybody in the whole line of David. Even Jesus was called son of David. So there are lots of reasons, a number of reasons why people question whether Solomon wrote this, but I'm going to assume he did, not least because there's a lot of autobiographical information in this book that fits exactly the life and times and experience of Solomon. And when Solomon wrote this book, he is depressed. There are three words or phrases that are the key to understanding this book. The first is in verse 2, meaningless, meaningless, says the teacher, utterly meaningless, everything is meaningless. The word meaningless is repeated 35 times in this book. There's 12 chapters, that's about three times every chapter, meaningless, meaningless, utterly meaningless. That's a key word to this book. And the reason why everything is meaningless is found in the question in verse 3, what does man gain from all his labor at which he toils under the sun? Now that phrase, under the sun, occurs 32 times in this book, if you include the three times it says under heaven. In other words, he is looking at life as it appears at the end of your nose. What you can see, what you can touch, what you can smell, what you can hear, what you can feel and handle, what you can taste. Life purely under the sun, what you can physically and materially see and experience. And the conclusion is, the third phase, that is like chasing after the wind. That is a phrase that occurs 9 times. In other words, trying to find meaning by looking at life under the sun in a purely physical, material way is like trying to get hold of the wind, grasp it in your hand, put it in a bottle, take it home, and you discover you've lost the wind in the process. And these three elements all come together in verse 14 of chapter 1. I've seen all the things that are done under the sun. All of them are meaningless, a chasing after the wind. And this is the default position of life if we are living it honestly, purely under the sun, with a humanistic perspective that is purely taken up with material and physical and tangible things, and where there's nothing that is spiritual, only that which is material. And it comes to this depressing conclusions by two means, by personal experience, and he talks about his own experience that left him empty, all the cul-de-sacs he ran up thinking this is going to be it, and when he got to the end, he hit a brick wall. So he tried another one, and he tried another one, and we're going to look at some of these over the next couple of weeks by personal experience, and also he arrives at this conclusion by personal observation, looking around him, looking at life lived under the sun, it's meaningless. And finding meaning is like trying to catch hold of the wind and grab it and take it home, and you can't do it. And I'm going to look at this with you over a few weeks. And I want to prepare the ground a little bit this morning. And I want to understand Ecclesiastes against Solomon's own life and Solomon's own experience, which he alludes to on a number of occasions. Solomon is the most famous and successful king in all of Israel's history. Today, they tell you that Solomon and Alexander the Great are the two men still looked to in the Middle East, in Arabia, amongst the Jewish people, as the great men of their history. Solomon was known as being very wise. That's the most

They came from all over the known world. Such was his wisdom. He's also very rich, so rich. So 1 Kings chapter 10, verse 14 says, the weight of the gold that Solomon received yearly was 666 talents, not including the revenues from merchants and traders from all the Arabian kings and the governors of the land. So his pay pack, not the bonuses, was 666 talents of gold. That works out at 23 metric tons of gold. That in turn works out, if my maths is right, at 811,292 ounces of gold. And Friday's closing value of gold, if we take gold to be the consistent means of evaluating material wealth, on Friday, gold closed at 1,272 Canadian dollars per ounce. That works out at, in today's rates, $975,173,000 plus a little bit of change every year. That was his salary, $975 million, almost $1 billion a year. That's how rich he was. He was so famous that it says in 1 Kings 10 and verse 1 that when the Queen of Sheba heard about the fame of Solomon and his relation to the name of the Lord, she came all the way from Ethiopia, which is where Sheba was, to test him with hard questions. And later it says her conclusion was, she said to the king, the report I heard in my own country about your achievements and your wisdom is true. But I did not believe these things until I came and saw with my own eyes. Indeed, not even half was told me. In wisdom and wealth, you far exceeded the reports I heard. I heard all about you, Solomon. I thought, this is impressive. I can't believe all of this. So I came, I discovered not only was it all true, I'd only ever heard half of it. Haile Selassie, who was the last emperor of Ethiopia, and his dynasty traces back to the throne in Ethiopia back in the 13th century, and he was deposed in a coup in 1974. But Haile Selassie traced his ancestry back to a liaison between King Solomon and the Queen of Sheba, which is why there are many Ethiopian Jews to this day, because they trace their lineage back to Solomon and Queen of Sheba. He was so successful that 1 Kings 4:20 says that in the days of Solomon, the people of Judah and Israel were as numerous as the sand on the seashore. They ate, they drank, and they were happy. You know, when Solomon was king, the boundaries of Israel were larger than they were ever before or have ever been since. He reigned, it tells us in 2 Chronicles chapter 9, over all the kings from the river Euphrates to the land of the Philistines as far as the border of Egypt. The Euphrates today runs through Syria down to Iraq into the Persian Gulf. All that territory down to Egypt was under Solomon's reign. And he never saw war. David, his father, was often at war. His son Rehoboam and successors were at war. But during the 40 years of Solomon's reign, he never saw war. It was a politically stable time. Now the superpowers of Egypt in the south and the Syria in the north and the east were weak at that time. But despite that, and therefore they weren't the threat they'd been other times, nevertheless, it was the wise leadership of Solomon that kept the nation so at peace that it says to the people, they were numerous, they ate, they drank, and they were happy. He's a great king. And he was so spiritual that it says of the Queen of Sheba in 1 Kings 10 that when the Queen of Sheba heard about the fame of Solomon and his relation to the name of the Lord, she came to test him with hard questions. In other words, what she heard about Solomon was not just his fame and his wisdom, but this was a man who knew God. That was his reputation. As a young man, God asked Solomon when he came to the throne, Solomon, what would you like to ask me for as you take the throne? Ask me and I'll give it to you. And Solomon said, I'm not going to ask you for wealth. I'm not going to ask you for victory over enemies if I have any. I'm not going to ask you for length of life. I'm going to ask you for wisdom. And God said, because you've asked for wisdom, you'll get all the other thrown in. You'll have victory over any enemies. You will be wealthy. You will have length of life.

And Solomon's wisdom was a spiritual gift. He wrote 3,000 Proverbs. Only a few of those were in the book of Proverbs. And the wisdom of God was with him for much of his life. Solomon wrote 3 books. The book of Proverbs, the book of Ecclesiastes, and the Song of Solomon. He wrote those 3 books at different stages in his life. He wrote the Song of Solomon as a young man. He had discovered the joys of love. He had just married. He had his bride. He was madly in love with her. He talks about his love and the meaning of it and the place that she had in his life. And Song of Solomon is the most beautiful love poem about the joys of love. He wrote that as a young man. He wrote Proverbs as a middle-aged man. The reason I suggest that is because much of Proverbs is addressed to my son. 24 times. My son, do this. My son, avoid that. My son. And this is a father talking to his son. And his son is about to step into adulthood, and his father, probably in his 40s, is talking to his son about all the important things in life. Above all, he taught him, get wisdom. He talked to him about wealth and the place that that can have and the dangers of that. He talked to his son about sex. He talked to his son about how do you treat the poor. Many things. This is the father, middle age, talking to his son. But the book of Ecclesiastes is written by Solomon as an older man. What has happened is this, that as an old man, he has known God, but he has turned away from God and developed an outlook on life that is godless and is describing the disappointments of old age when you've left God out. We know that because at the end of the book, he says, remember your Creator in the days that you're young. And then he talks about why you need to remember your Creator when you're young. We'll talk about this another day, because as you get old, he talks about all the things that have happened. Now he's got old. You see, what happened was this. 1 Kings 11 says that his heart had turned away from the Lord, the God of Israel, who had appeared to him twice. Although he had forbidden Solomon to follow other gods, Solomon did not keep the Lord's command. You know, some people do not finish well. Old age is a dangerous time. We think our best years are behind us. We begin to take off some of the disciplines and the restraints that have been necessary to wholesome living. And Solomon's downfall were the old traps of sex and greed. And when these become unrestrained in your life and your outlook, they tear apart the inside of a person. Do you know how many wives Solomon had? 700. Can you believe that? I mean, one is a full-time task. You know, the king of Swaziland has 14 wives so far. He gets a new one every year. They have all the young girls, of teenage girls in Swaziland, come and do a big dance, and he picks out one. Well, he's got 14. He's 42 years of age. If he just leaves 82, that's another 40. He'll get 54. That's nothing. Do you know how many girlfriends he had? Another 300. You know, part of his foreign policy was to marry the daughters of kings from the nations round about. His first wife was the daughter of the king of Egypt. That was a good tactical move. And he discovered that if he married into the families of the kings and the national leaders round about, that when there's any point of dispute, he's dealing with his father-in-law, or with his mother-in-law, or with his brother-in-law, or later on with his nephew or niece-in-law. And it kind of makes it a little easier to deal with them. It was a sort of foreign policy tactic. But not only the wives, he had all these girlfriends, all these concubines, they are called, women he didn't marry, but which were available to him. Solomon was the rock star of his day. He could pick them out, click his fingers, and they'd come. 1 Kings 11 says this, verse 3, he had

0: 700 wives of royal birth and 300 concubines, and his wives led him astray. As Solomon grew old, his wives turned his hearts after other gods. Of course they did. That's why it says in verse 1 of 1 Kings 11, Solomon, however, loved many foreign women besides Pharaoh's daughter. He married Moabites, Ammonites, Edomites, Sidonites, and Hittites. They are from nations about which the Lord had told the Israelites, you must not intermarry with them, because if you do, they will turn your hearts after other gods. He had plenty of warning. Of course they turned his hearts after other gods. As Paul wrote later, do not be misled. Bad company corrupts good character. And so, when the bad company he's kept for tactical reasons begins to corrupt his own good character, he begins to turn aside after the other gods. And years later, as an old man, he takes time to sit down and write about the meaning of life from this perspective. It is life purely under the sun, because none of these gods are real gods. And life at the end of his nose becomes meaningless, meaningless, utterly meaningless.
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4: Here are the current weather conditions as issued by Environment Canada. For Fort Vermilion, 14. Wind from the west-southwest at 9 kilometers an hour. Taking a look at La Crete, 13. Taking a look at high level, mainly sunny, 14. Wind from the west at 17 kilometers an hour. Gusting to 35. In Garden River, 14. Wind from the south-southwest at 5 kilometers an hour. And finally, Fort Chipewyan, partly cloudy, 12, wind from the west at 22 kilometers an hour, gusting to 33. This has been your local weather update here on CIM Radio.
5: Welcome to Expectant Faith Devotionals, a daily application of faith in the Lord Jesus Christ. How big is God? If I take the wings of the morning, dwell in the uttermost part of the sea, even there your hand shall lead me, and your right hand shall hold me. Psalm 139, verses 9 and 10. The revelation of God in the Scriptures, the Bible, is intended to bring the individual soul to faith in Him. Why? It is because faith is God's chosen means by which man can receive life from God and all that pertains to life and godliness. Without faith, it is impossible to please Him. And this is because man can only receive forgiveness for his sins by faith and receive Christ's righteousness to be his own, so that he can be accepted by God. When the Scriptures speak of salvation, they speak of a work and provision by God and Him alone, so that sinful, lost man can be justified before God and know eternal life. Why then is the revelation or the unveiling of God's glory in the Scriptures so very important, even essential? God does not give true faith to receive the salvation of God in every aspect of its saving power, except according to and on the basis of the truth that is in Christ. So what do we discover in the Bible concerning God that is the basis for faith? It is the revelation of who He truly is in His holiness, His uniqueness. The vision or true perception of God begins with His power to create and the absolute goodness of His person. In the revelation of Himself, He sets the standard of perfection and excellence, with purity of motive and the absolute limitless ability and authority to be what He declares and to do all

0: that is in his heart. Christ put it so well when he declared himself to be the Alpha and the Omega, the beginning and the end. He alone is sovereign in his holy purity and righteousness, possessing all power to remain always the same, knowing all things, seeing all things, and in every place. This was that which the psalmist discovered and incorporated in his prayer, when he spoke of taking the wings of the morning and dwelling in the uttermost part of the sea. He applies this knowledge by then declaring, "Even there your hand shall lead me." So how big is God? The answer to this question will determine to a great extent the measure of one's faith. For example, to be saved from sin, self, the world, and the devil, one must believe that not only Jesus is the Savior of the world, but that he rose from the dead and is seated at the right hand of God. If man cannot believe that God the Father has raised Christ from the dead, then is God very big? For if a man cannot believe that God is this big, can he believe that he is able to forgive all sin, clothe lost but believing men with his righteousness, and put his Holy Spirit in the hearts of those who repent of sins and believe in Christ and him alone for salvation? The great dilemma in the hearts and minds of men in Jesus' day concerned his true identity. We see this when the Lord Jesus begins his ministry. It will take the Spirit of God descending upon Christ immediately after his baptism for John the Baptist to fully grasp that Christ is the Messiah, the Savior of the world. The Lord, during his ministry, would declare that he was and is the way, the truth, and the life, adding to this that no one can come to the Father but by him. He also declared to the religious leaders of his day before Abraham was, "I am." Declaring himself to be the Messiah and proving it by his life, words, works, and ministry, he sealed his identity before all men by being raised from the dead. This is the Christ of the creation, the everlasting God of our salvation, for whom nothing is impossible. Dear Father, open our eyes to see thee. In Jesus' name, amen. Thank you for listening to this devotional. We trust that you have been greatly blessed by the great truths pointing always to Christ, the Savior and King. If you would like to hear other devotionals or read the text or contact us, please go to our website at expectantfaith.com. May God richly bless you in your pursuit of Him, our Maker and our Redeemer.
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0: We have to be able to ask. 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
1: Hi, I'm Mark Gothier with Crew and Making Your Life Count. 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Keithanna Fanning often felt unseen and unheard.
0: What I do know in this moment is there was a hand that constantly guided

0: 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And the Bible does tell us that you will have tribulation in this world. So we are going to have troubles, but God is faithful and He helps us through each of these moments.
1: 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So don't be afraid to ask and trust that God is near. 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
2: 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Psalms 148, 1 and 2 says, "Praise the Lord. Praise the Lord from the heavens. Praise Him in the heights above. Praise Him, all His angels. Praise Him, all His heavenly hosts."

0: telling how good he is where you're at. Just lift it up. Thank you, God.
1: Spreading the good news across Northern Canada. This is CIM.
2: When prayer becomes that major issue, when it becomes the priority time, the most important event, and God becomes the most important person in your life, and your relationship to Jesus Christ becomes the most important relationship, and when you begin to major on that, something happens to every single facet of our life. And the only way for you to find that out is not listening to me. The only way to find that out is to try it for yourself.
3: 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When we follow those instructions with the full intention of surrendering to God's direction, the Lord will use us in ways we can't even imagine. 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
2: I believe if you and I had asked the Lord Jesus Christ what is the priority in His given day, on any given day, here's what He would say. It's the time I spend with my Father. You recall the Scripture says that He was up early in the morning out alone with the Father praying. Then in the evening He was alone with the Father praying. He said, I only do those things that please the Father. I only do those things I see the Father doing. I take no initiative of my own. Jesus Christ was in continuous fellowship with His Father, but that wasn't just because He was God, but simply because He

took time to be alone with his heavenly Father. Well, I want you to turn, if you will, to Colossians chapter 4. And here Paul gives us an admonition. And I believe in this passage, he really deals with about every facet we need to deal with when it comes to praying. We'll deal with one primary part of it. In Colossians chapter 4, verse 2, he says, "Devote yourselves to prayer, keeping alert in it with an attitude of thanksgiving, praying at the same time for us as well, that God may open up to us a door for the word, so that we may speak forth the mystery of Christ, for which I also have been imprisoned, in order that I may make it clear in the way I ought to speak." Now, I want to talk about something very practical for a moment about our prayer life, because if I'm going to devote myself to prayer, it won't be just haphazard praying down the expressway on my way to work or sitting at the table or having a blessing and so forth. But you see, a lot of people have lots of problems and heartaches in life, and they don't realize God would either eliminate or sustain them through those if they've just spent enough time talking with Him and letting Him give them wisdom as to how to respond to these things. If you're going to have a prayer life that really makes a difference, that's going to have any impact, have an impact on your life, the lives of other people, there are four things I believe are essential. Number one, and that is to set a definite time. If you don't, you won't devote yourself to prayer. It doesn't happen. The reason I know that is because since Satan hates that above every other activity you and I engage ourselves in, he's going to do everything in his power to keep you what? Busy. To keep you busy so you can say, "I don't have time to pray." Number one, a time. Secondly, a place. You say, "What in the world does a place have to do with it?" Here's what it has to do with it. There's something about having a spot in your home, a place, in a bedroom or wherever it may be, in the den, or maybe in the bathroom. That's the only place you have privacy. A place where you and God get together, where you battle it out with those things that you and He just need to deal with privately in your life. There's something about having a place and something to remind you. The third thing is a purpose. If you don't have a purpose, you won't pray. You'll just pray here and yonder and things arise and this, that, and the other. You'll pray a little bit here and there, but you won't pray much. What's the purpose? Now, here's the purpose. The purpose ultimately is not to get something from God. You know what God sees our primary purpose for praying? Developing an intimate, warm, personal intimacy with Him. That's His ultimate purpose. And then, of course, meeting our needs and all the rest. The fourth thing is a plan. Here's a simple plan. It's very important, and it's so simple, you're going to look over it if you're not careful. There's something about recording what you're praying about. Itself a cheap little notebook, write down the request, put the date at the end of it when you made the request, and then when God answers that prayer, draw one line through it, only one, so you can still read it, and put the date at the end. Here's what happens. After a while, one line, two lines, five lines, 10 lines, 2 pages, 3 pages, 10 pages, 20 pages, line, line, skip line, skip a space, line, all these lines. You know what those lines say? Here's what they say. Every time you open that book, here's what the line says. God heard me. God loves me. God cares for me. God's interested in me. God's intervening in my life. God's answering my prayer. God's developing my relationship to Him. I'm growing in my faith. Life is getting exciting. God is in my life. And then he says, watchfulness. He says, watchfulness. Be alert and with the attitude of thanksgiving, expressing gratitude toward Him, and keeping that prayer journal will motivate you to give thanks again and again and again for what God is doing in your life. So that's his first word to us. Then I want you to notice what he says. Now, devote yourselves to prayer, keeping alert in it with an attitude of thanksgiving, praying at the same time for us as well. Paul is talking about himself. He's writing this from prison now. And he says that God may open to us a door for the word, that is the gospel, so that we may speak forth the mystery of Christ, for which I've also been imprisoned, in order that I may make it clear in the way I ought to speak. Now, I want you to listen carefully. God didn't give us this awesome opportunity of prayer just to get our needs met, though that is part of it. Our personal concerns and our concerns for people that are friends and loved ones we're concerned about, but also for ministry. Now, listen to what he said. He said, praying at the same time for us

two things that he says, that a door may be opened. Now, as I think about what Paul spoke of here, and he says praying for us also, what he's doing is trying to motivate these Colossians to really talk to God. So what I want to give you is 10 results. Here are 10 things that will happen when you and I begin to pray, not just for ourselves, but for the world, for ministry around the world. There are 10 things that are going to happen in a person's life when you get serious about that. So I want you to jot these down. The first one is, as we said in the very beginning, your personal intimacy with God. Something's going to happen in your relationship to Christ when you get serious about praying. Number one. Number two, your perspective about life is going to be enlarged. You're going to be able to see things the way God sees them. You're going to be able to get concerned about things that you've never been concerned about before. And you're going to be able to have a discerning spirit about things that you've never had before. Number three, a positive faith attitude is going to develop when you begin to pray seriously and you keep that notebook and you just keep marking down the things that God's been saying to you and how he's been working in your life. Number four, there's going to be a peace in the midst of pressures. Now, I didn't say that prayer is always going to take away the pressure, take away the hardship, take away the trials, tribulations, heartaches, burdens, tears, hurt, sorrow. No, he's not going to take all that away. But what he does, when you and I begin to get serious about our prayer life, what happens is there begins to prevail over us an awesome sense of peace that no matter how strong the pressures are, how deep the hurt may be, there is going to be an awesome sense of peace that we begin to experience that we had not experienced before. You say, you mean just talking to God's going to make that kind of difference? I guarantee you, if you get serious about your prayer life, and listen, begin to get devoted, spend time with him, listening to him and talking with him. Then, number five, it's going to have a purifying effect upon your life. There's no way to come to him with an open heart day after day, week after week, month after month, year after year, without God beginning to reveal things in our life that we'd not seen. Maybe somebody else had seen them, but we had not seen them. Beginning to stir up within us a sense of conviction about something or an awareness of something. Not necessarily just sins, but things in our life that God knows would be better if we were without them or something that he wants to add in our life. Number six, it is the pathway to true, genuine spiritual growth in every area of our life. As you and I begin to pray, what does he do? He shows us the facets of life that you and I should be involved in. He shows us how to invest our spiritual gifts. He begins to give us more concrete direction about where our money is to be spent, how it's to be invested, where we're to give, whom we're to support, what ministers to support. God begins to give clear direction in every aspect of our life. Number seven, we begin to develop a passion to obey God. As you begin to pray and listen, as God begins to reveal himself to you, you want to obey him. You desire to obey him. Satan's not going to give up. He's not going to quit. And you got to listen, it may be that when you get serious about praying, Satan begins to launch his most vicious attacks more frequently than ever before, and you begin to wonder, Lord, what in the world's happening? That's the time you and I can rejoice, because listen, when the devil's not bothering you, you're not bothering him. And when you begin to get serious and intercede and begin to pray, then Satan begins to get upset and he's going to launch his most vicious attacks. Number eight, he's going to provide every single need of your life. Physical needs, material needs, emotional needs, whatever they are, they're going to begin to flow into your life in a way that's much smoother than they have been before. Number nine, there's going to be a power in your service for God, whether you're singing in the choir or taking up an offering or teaching a class or preaching a sermon or singing a solo. It doesn't make any difference whether it's on your job as the boss or an employee in the home as a mother, as a father. Whatever you and I are doing, there will be more of the awareness of the presence and power and wisdom of God to do it and do it well. And then number 10, sum it all up, you're going to be productive in every facet of your life. When prayer becomes that major issue, when it becomes the priority time, the most important event, and God becomes the most important person in your life, and your relationship to Jesus Christ becomes the

most important relationship. And when you begin to major on that, something happens to every single facet of our life. And the only way for you to find that out is not listening to me. The only way to find that out is to try it for yourself. And so as I think about the awesome opportunity we have, listen, what he's saying is that you and I become the channels by which God releases his omnipotence in heaven and gets it down here on earth and gets it involved in the lives of people and the situations and circumstances that change people's lives. When you and I develop our prayer life, and we begin to learn to listen to him and talk with him, God will burden us to pray specific things for people. We'll think, well, why am I praying that? And I have people to call me once in a while, and this has been going on for years, will call me and say, well, is everything all right? Usually it probably isn't, but is everything all right? Well, what do you mean? Well, yesterday I was praying for you, and I had this tremendous burden for you. And I can tell you, I don't remember anybody ever calling me and telling me that I couldn't tell them, yes, I needed that. Yes, let me tell you what was going on. Yes, God must have had me in mind to put me on your heart. Yes, yes, yes. Now you think about this. How many of you would love to have a group of people praying for you every day? How many of you are willing to be that prayer partner for somebody else? You see, if you want folks praying for you, then you got to start praying for somebody else. And you know the tragedy? Listen, I'd hate to think for one minute that I had to be the pastor of anybody's church and have nobody praying for me. God, help me. I'm here to tell you, I couldn't handle it. And the truth is, you and I can't even handle life without somebody praying for us. We can't handle it. And listen, every teenager should cry out to God for parents who pray for them and call their names daily. And every parent should be crying out to God for their children. And we should be crying out to God for people who are in need. And what we don't realize is we don't realize the power of people's prayers lifting us up and asking God to protect us and give us wisdom and direction and decisions in life. Listen, the best asset you've got in your life is not what you've got in the bank or Wall Street. The best asset you've got are people praying for you, amen, lifting you up to God, crying out to God in your behalf. And that's what Paul is talking about here when he says praying is at the same time for us as well, that God may open a door of opportunity. And he says, praying for the ministry, he says, now, two things primarily. He said that God would open up a door of opportunity. You see, it's prayers that open up doors of opportunity. That's how we got in other countries in the world. We began to pray, God, you must open the door. What can we do? We don't know who to talk to. We don't know how to go about it. We don't have the money. Lord, we're going to trust you to open the door. And today, in every single country in the world, every day. And it's the result of God's people praying. So if you want God to work in your life, get somebody praying for you. If you want to get somebody praying for you, you begin to pray for someone else. And God will raise up people to pray for you. And you can ask people to pray for you. And get in a small group of people praying. But spend time alone with God on your face before him, crying out to him for those things that are needed in your life. And so here's what he says. Listen. He's just praying at the same time for us as well, that God may open us up a door for the word, that God would open opportunities for him to preach the word of God. And then he said, so that we may speak forth the mystery of Christ, which he was referring to primarily, that the gospel is open to both Gentiles and to Jews, preaching the gospel in essence, for which I've also been in prison. Now listen to this. He said, I want to make two requests in praying ministry-wise. Number one, that God would open doors of opportunity. And second, listen to what he said. He said, and also that I may make it clear in the way I ought to speak. Once in a while, I want to say to people who are members of churches, and sometimes they criticize their pastor. Well, you know, my pastor, I just don't like the way he preaches. I don't like the way he dresses. I don't like the way he speaks. I don't like this. I don't like that. I don't like the other. Let me ask you a question. When's the last time on your face before God you began to cry out to God on his behalf and ask God to work in his life? Or do you just enjoy criticizing him? Because I want to tell you, this pastor, no pastor is perfect. What in the world would you do with a perfect pastor? You'd have to go find another church because there are no perfect church members. And so all of us are imperfect.
And that

0: then when you hear it, you get what you need. It may have been something I said or didn't say. That's why you should never miss coming to church. Amen. You say, well, I don't know whether I like that sermon or not. Well, you may not, but I'll tell you something else. Since God's doing it, you better listen to Him, because He can say it in a way that I can't say it. And Paul said, I want you to pray that I'll be able to speak the truth so clearly nobody will misunderstand it. Now, I'm glad he prayed that. I'm glad he asked him to do that, because when I read some of the things he wrote, I think, goodness, what in the world did he mean by that? And yet, as you and I keep on praying and seeking and reading and studying, God begins to give us understanding. So let's think about your prayer life for a moment. Personally, do you spend most of your time praying for yourself, your needs, your family, people closest to you? How much time do you spend outside that little circle? Listen, this is the circle most of us pray in. How often do you get out of that circle into the big circle of this world and praying for people to be saved by the millions? And think about all the homeless, helpless, hurting, dying people in other countries of the world, in the midst of bloodshed, warfare, vengeance, hostility and anger, brother against brother and sister against sister, family against family, and people who desperately, desperately need to know the truth. You and I know enough about what's happening in this world to know that people need the gospel and they need to be saved. And we read enough letters to realize that people are hungry for the truth. They want to know the truth. And what do we read in these letters? Please tell us the truth. Please tell us. I beg you, tell us the truth. And here we sit with enough truth to save the whole world. Paul says, devote yourself to prayer. And my challenge to you is that if you want your life to really count for God, and you want your life to bear an impact, and if you want to make your life full of things that really make a difference, if you will devote yourself to prayer, you will discover a relationship to Him that you never dreamed possible. And secondly, God will begin to use you in ways you never thought you were even worthy of being used. It is so simple. It is a matter of giving time to the Father and let Him do in your life what He chooses to do. Father, thank you for making it so simple, so plain, that all we have to do is to lift our hearts and our minds to you and talk to you. Know that you're listening and that you will respond because you love us. And I pray that today, every single person who hears this message and who has heard it would be wise, not foolish, wise enough to purpose in his and her heart to set aside a time to be devoted to you, to pray and to listen in your word, listening to you, eyes open, eyes closed, writing those requests, marking those answers, in order to develop what you desire from us above everything else. That is an intimate, loving relationship. In Jesus' name, amen.
1: 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Trust God. 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
11: Today's scripture reading is John chapter 11, verses 1 through 7. Now a certain man was sick, Lazarus of Bethany, the village of Mary and her sister Martha. It was the Mary who anointed the Lord with ointment and wiped his feet with her hair, whose brother Lazarus was sick. So the sisters sent word to him, saying, "Lord, behold, he whom you love is sick." But when Jesus heard this, he said, "This sickness is not to end in death, but for the glory of God, so that the Son of God may be glorified by it." Now Jesus loved Martha and her sister and Lazarus. So when he heard that he was sick, he then stayed 2 days longer in the place where he was. Then, after this, he said to the disciples, "Let us go to Judea again."
9: Have you ever felt as if God were giving you the silent treatment? Perhaps you prayed and asked Him for direction, but didn't hear a thing. When the Lord doesn't appear to be answering our prayers, it's natural to struggle. We may feel disappointed, discouraged, confused, or even angry. Some of us begin to wonder whether God has forgotten us altogether. Today's passage gives us a powerful example of what God's silence can look like. When Jesus heard that his friend Lazarus was sick and about to die, he delayed for 2 days before setting out. The dying man's sisters, Mary and Martha, no doubt wondered why Jesus seemed not to care. But ultimately, Jesus performed a far greater miracle than healing an illness. He raised Lazarus from the dead, and for many, faith was strengthened. When we can't hear God, it doesn't mean He is ignoring us, unaware of our circumstances, or planning to deny our request. He wants us to have an intimate relationship with Him that's not dependent on how He responds to our prayers. A love for Him rooted not in what He does, but in who He is. That kind of love is the fruit of His Spirit working in us, and it's something we can ask Him to deepen in our heart.
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12: 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God's grace is always sufficient for whatever a Christian faces. Here's a moment with Charles Stanley.
2: Oftentimes, God will bring people and they face this barrier, this heartache in their life, this real pain. And we come up to it and God says, "Trust me. Don't get your focus on that. Get your focus on me. Trust me." And we wait and we wait and we wait. We don't see God doing anything. And we pray and we cry and we wait. We don't see God doing anything. So finally, here's what we decide. You know what? I've got to handle this. And so we make a little detour. And we decide we're going to do things our own way. And here's what I've noticed over and over and over again. Just before God takes it away, we step ahead of Him. And we lose what He had prepared if we had just waited till He took it away and let

0: move in. It's a matter of choice, and it's my prayer that you'll make a very wise choice. And remember that when he says, my grace and all that's wrapped up in that is sufficient, adequate, complete, satisfying, overflowing, and abundant for you, so that in those weakest moments, you'll be overwhelmed with the awareness of the presence of the power and the grace and the goodness and the love of Almighty God. There's no way to lose trusting Him.
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5: Here are the current weather conditions as issued by Environment Canada. In Fort Vermilion, 15, wind from the west at 13 kilometers an hour, gusting to 28. For La Crete, 14, in high level, partly cloudy, 15, wind from the west-northwest at 21 kilometers an hour, gusting to 41. For Garden River, 16, wind from the southwest at 7 kilometers an hour. And finally, Fort Chipewyan, sunny, 12, wind from the west-southwest at 24 kilometers an hour, gusting to 37. This has been your local weather update here on CIM Radio.
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I can spot sin a mile away in you. Have you ever been listening to a convicting message and think, I sure hope so-and-so is listening to this. They need it. Yeah.

0: done it too. Had a conversation with a friend some time ago about how I could spot pride a mile away in other people and how I couldn't stand to be around prideful people. My friend lovingly said, "Shane, you can spot it so easily because it's so prevalent in you." So I punched him. Not really, but I wanted to. Why? Because he was right. Paul David Tripp says that pride blinds us to our own sin and blinds us to our own blindness. Will you pause right now and ask the Lord to open your eyes to any pride in your life? And then agree with the Lord and turn away from all that he shows you. I'm Shane Black, revivalist of Life Action Ministries for OneCry.com.
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Good afternoon. Here's what's happening. Three scientists have won this year's Nobel Prize in Medicine for optogenetics, a technique using light to control nerve cells. The Nobel Assembly in Stockholm announced that Carl Disseroth, Peter Hageman, and Georg Nagel share the prize. Disseroth is at Stanford University. The other two are in Germany. Their work could lead to treatments, including restoring some vision in people with genetic blindness. Spain's prime minister has called a snap election for Saturday, November 29th, about 8 months ahead of schedule. Pedro Sanchez made the announcement Monday, looking to capitalize on public anger over a housing crisis that has driven protests across the country. His government suffered a legislative defeat last week when right-wing opposition parties voted down emergency measures on evictions and real estate speculation. Canada's health minister says

0: Ottawa is closely watching a possible plague death in Russia. Marjorie Michel says a woman who worked at a plague research institute in Siberia is reported to have died of pneumonic plague. Russian authorities say there's no evidence she contracted it from pathogens at the facility. Michel says there's no risk to Canada, but is monitoring the situation with the WHO. Gas prices could keep climbing despite a G7 pledge to release 100 million barrels from reserves. Dan Mateague, president of Canadians for Affordable Energy, says prices could rise 10 cents a liter by next Monday and another 10 to 15 cents by late October. He warns any relief from the reserve release will be short-lived, enough for about 3 days of G7 consumption. Alberta's tourism and sport minister, Andrew Boychenko, is in Mexico City this week, leading a strategic mission to grow the province's tourism profile. He and Travel Alberta representatives are meeting with airline, travel trade, and media partners through this Friday to promote Alberta as a year-round destination. Mexican visitors spent about $51 million in Alberta last year, a number the province hopes to grow. A northern Alberta community is welcoming expanded health care. High Level's newly enlarged Northwest Health Center is opened, boasting 28 exam rooms, up from just 7 in the old facility. Alberta Health invested nearly $11 million through its Rural Revitalization Program. Construction began in the spring of 2025, finishing ahead of the original 27 target. The grand opening is set for this Friday. Mackenzie County is now accepting shelter belt tree orders for the 2027 planting season, and new tree varieties are available this year. Orders must be placed by December 31st, and you can order online at mackenziecounty.com/agriculturalservices or contact Colleen at 780-927-3718 or agriculture@mackenziecounty.com for more information. Lethbridge fire crews are warning residents to handle their lithium-ion batteries carefully during Fire Prevention Week, which runs through this Saturday. Damaged, overheated, or improperly charged batteries can release energy rapidly and start a fire. Buy certified products, charge devices on hard surfaces, and recycle old batteries at an approved location. Fire prevention officers will be at drop-in events today, Wednesday, and Thursday. And Thailand's devastating floods have killed at least 23 people, displaced millions, and prompted the government to release $122 million in emergency aid. The disaster threatened an A3 global leadership gathering in Bangkok this week, yet most leaders arrived safely and answered prayer. A3's Joe Handley says Nepal's church, thanked by its government for flood relief, models Thai believers now sharing Christ's hope. From the CIM Newsroom, I'm Brian Scott.
1: Hi, I'm Avery, and welcome back to CIM Radio. And guess what? I can do all things through Christ who strengthens me.
2: Hi, this is Ben Lola, back to the Bible Canada. Well, thanks for joining us again today as we continue our series, The Mysteries of the Cross, with Dr. John Neufeld. So let's turn to 2 Corinthians chapter 5, verse 21, as we begin our message today entitled, Jesus, Our Substitute.
3: There are few Christian doctrines that are so passionately defended and so vehemently attacked as the doctrine of imputation. And by that I mean that what Christ has done is imputed or reckoned to me as his child, and what I have done, that is my sins, are imputed or reckoned to his cross. No doctrine has been more passionately defended and more vehemently attacked as that. Well, that's because this doctrine stands at the very heart of the greatest of all questions. How can I know that I'm saved? How can I know that God accepts me? How can I know that I'm going to go to heaven? How can I be assured of my eternity? So let's be clear. The debate involves everyone without exception. If you get this question wrong, you are eternally ruined. Furthermore, everyone

tries to answer this question. Even the atheist does. For the atheist, their hope is that nothing happens at death. No judgment, no accountability, no God who will weigh and measure every aspect of his life. He'd better be right, for if he's not, this is a monstrous miscalculation. But for most people, almost everyone says, well, if there is a God, I do my best, that's all anyone can ask. But again, we need to ask a question. Are you sure that you've done your best? Are you sure that your best is all that anyone can ask? Are you willing to bet billions of years of eternity on that unverified belief system? You know, amazingly, many people do, without any way of testing whether or not that's true. Christians bet their eternity on Good Friday and Easter Sunday. There is the testimony of the Bible found in 1 Corinthians 15, 1-3. Now I would remind you, brothers, of the gospel I preached to you, which you received, in which you stand, and by which you are being saved, if you hold fast the word I preached to you, unless you believed in vain. For I delivered to you as of first importance what I also received, that Christ died for our sins in accordance with the Scripture. So, what is the gospel? You know, so many theologians have debated that, and so many Christians are confused about it. Paul's not. For him, the gospel came down to one short sentence. Christ died for our sins. His death on the cross is a substitute so that I don't have to answer for my sins. His cross is the answer for my sins. And we have bet our eternity on that statement. Now, I know that some of you are saying, look, that's old news. I already know this. But I want to ask, do you understand the meaning of the statement? What I say to you today will challenge you to see if you do, or as Paul says, whether you have believed in vain. I'm speaking about the doctrine of imputation. By the time I'm finished today, some of you are going to say, yeah, that's the gospel. And some of you will say, I've never heard of anything that shocking before. But all of us will understand why the doctrine of imputation is the most passionately defended and the most vehemently attacked truth there is. Today I'm basing my remarks on 2 Corinthians 5:21, and I'm reading from the New American Standard Bible. It says, he made him, oh, let me stop there for a moment, so that we have an ability to understand who he and him are. He, that is, God the Father, made him, that is, Christ the Son. So let's read again. He made him who knew no sin to be sin on our behalf, so that we might become the righteousness of God in him. Now, before we go further, I want us to understand who gets into heaven. Only the person who is or who embodies the righteousness of God. However else you understand that phrase, the righteousness of God, please understand that God's righteousness is a perfect righteousness. It means at least four things. First, God does that which is right without any exceptions ever. God is never morally compromised. You can't make special deals with God that might get him to act in ways that are wrong. You might be able to bribe a politician or a police officer, but never God. God does that which is right. As the Bible says, God is light. In him there is no darkness at all. Second, what is right is for God to be glorified, lifted up as of most importance. And third, God established what is right for humanity by giving the law. So then God is the perfect lawgiver. He establishes what is right for us. And fourth, God also judges and condemns every act that is wrong or unjust with perfection. And furthermore, the penalties he metes out for lawlessness are also perfectly dispensed. And this then takes the last phrase in 2 Corinthians 5:21 as the important phrase, so that we might become the righteousness of God. Those who display the perfect righteousness of God are accepted by God. And that, and only that, is the guarantee of eternal life. You might say, I'm not capable of that, but your capability has absolutely nothing to do with your acceptance into heaven. Let's give an example. In order to get into the Olympics, you need to be a top athlete in your country. You might say, well, I'm not capable of that, but your capability is not the issue. It is your performance that's the issue. And so it is with heaven. Perfect righteousness is what is required. Now let me quote a little line from Paul's letter to Philemon. In verse 18, Paul tells Philemon that in regard to Onesimus, his errant servant, he says, if he has wronged you at all or owes you anything, charge that to my account. Now, do you see that word charge?
In the older Bibles, that word was the word

0: impute. It comes from a Greek word which refers to accounting. To impute or to reckon or to charge, or as other Bibles put it, to consider. It means to keep record of commercial accounts, like in a business, in which in your financial books or on your computer, you're keeping record of every transaction you're making. This involves debits and credits. In other words, you keep a record of everything you owe someone else and everything someone owes you. You know, if you're a student, you know that the university is probably keeping a record of what you owe them right now. If you work for a company, chances are you have a record of the amount of hours that your company owes you in return for your work, and they will pay you that on your next paycheck. That's the word impute. Certain sums of money are either credited or debited to you. They are reckoned to you. They are charged to your account, waiting to be paid. They are imputed to you. Now, according to the Bible, there are three things that are charged, imputed, or reckoned to your account. First, we are reckoned as sinners in Adam. Nowhere is that more clearly seen than in Romans chapter 5. And here are some of the verses from chapter 5. Verse 12, therefore, just as sin came into the world through one man. Verse 15, for if many died through one man's trespass. Verse 16, for the judgment following one trespass brought condemnation. Verse 17, if because of one man's trespass, death reigned through that one man. Verse 18, therefore, as one trespass led to condemnation for all men. And then in verse 19, listen carefully, for as by one man's disobedience, the many were made sinners. You see that? Another word for made in verse 19 is the word ordained. God announced, made, ordained, anointed, or gave every person the office of sinner in Adam. Adam's sin, his first act of sin, is imputed or reckoned to your account. As David says in Psalm 51, in sin did my mother conceive me. Now that's how you started life, wearing the team jersey of humanity with a penalty assessed you from God. And that penalty is death. You were born into sin and death, and ever since, you have willfully committed sin and have added sins to that ledger. Yes, you're a sinner, but your greatest problem is not that you sin. I mean, that is a huge problem, but your biggest problem is that you are in Adam, with his sin reckoned or imputed to you. It is credited to your account. Now, that goes to the heart of the issue of whether human beings are first and foremost good or whether they are first and foremost sinners. You know, back in history, in the 300s, there was a theologian by the name of Pelagius who argued that human beings were born good but sinned through the bad example of Adam. Now, interestingly enough, every single branch of Christianity, Catholic, all Protestants, Evangelicals, Eastern Orthodox Christians, all Christians have condemned this view as heresy. To believe this is to deny the gospel. Now, why is that? Because it contradicts the plain testimony of the Bible, Romans 5, Psalm 51, for instance, but also because this view mocks the necessity of the cross. The Bible teaches that our problem is not that we sin on occasion, but that we are in sin, that our entire existence is sin. And therefore, we stand before a righteous God and we stand condemned. And that is exactly what a part of imputation teaches us. I am reckoned, or I am counted as a sinner. This, the sin of Adam, along with my own sin, has been entered into my debit ledger, and it remains there to be read and addressed by God who made me.
1: For 70 years, the light of God's Word has been passed from one Bible teacher to the next, from one listener to another, across generations and communities throughout Canada. 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

We've said that the doctrine of imputation teaches first that we're reckoned sinners in Adam. But now let's get back to 2 Corinthians 5:21. He made him who knew no sin to be sin on our behalf. This now brings us to the second issue of the doctrine of imputation. Our sin was reckoned to the sinless Christ. Romans 5 calls Christ the second Adam, the one who

come. Now, all these things are from God, who reconciled us to himself through Christ and gave us the ministry of reconciliation, namely that God was in Christ reconciling the world to himself, not counting their trespasses against them. Notice again, right at the end of that section, the word count. Yep, that's our word, to reckon or to impute. God found a way in Christ not to credit our sins to our account, but according to verse 21, rather to credit them to Christ's account. Look now at Colossians 2, 13 and 14. And you who are dead in your trespasses and in the uncircumcision of your flesh, God made alive together with him, having forgiven us all our trespasses by canceling the record of debt that stood against us with its legal demands. This he set aside, nailing it to the cross. See, that's why Christ is called our sin substitute. He became sin for us. In other words, the story of the cross from one vantage point is God's open declaration of what God thinks of sin. Jesus was spat upon and mocked and held up to public ridicule and beaten and whipped so that his back was nothing but a mangled piece of meat. Crown of thorns was jammed into his head, piercing through his skull, and then nailed hands and feet, spread eagle to a cross, then lifted up and dropped into a hole so that his shoulder sockets would pop out of joint. And he was left for hours dangling there. Every breath would cause excruciating pain. And there he hung until he died. And that, says the Father, is exactly what sin deserves. That's the perfect punishment for sins. Taking the sinless Christ and treating him with such barbarity accurately reflects God's righteousness. Now, just so we're clear, this should have been us. Again, in verse 21 in our text, he made him who knew no sin to be sin. That's the story of the cross, and that's what you must see. But as vivid as that picture is, when we tell of Christ taking our sin, we have as yet told only half of the story. And the problem is many of us have lived on only half of the story. From our perspective, the cross of Jesus forgives our sins and takes us right back to square one as if we had never sinned. And that's true, but it's not the whole truth. And here's why. Did you notice, after you gave your life to Christ and you were told how Christ forgave all your sins, that you soon found that you sinned again and you wondered, can I go back to the cross and have one more forgiven sin there as well? And then as you got closer to God, you began to recognize how overwhelmingly sinful you were, and you saw things you never knew were sin before, and you felt overwhelmed. Look at 2 Corinthians 5:21 again. He made him who knew no sin to be sin on our behalf so that we might become the righteousness of God in him. Now, it's one thing to say that our sin is removed. It's another thing to say we become the righteousness of God. Or listen to Romans 5:19. For as by one man's disobedience the many were made sinners, so by one man's obedience the many will be made righteous. See, what does that teach? It teaches the third truth of imputation. Christ's sinlessness was reckoned to us. How did Christ live? Well, listen to the testimony of three people who watched him. 1 Peter 2:22, he committed no sin, neither was deceit found in his mouth. 1 John 3:5, you know that he appeared to take away sins, and in him there is no sin. Or listen to Hebrews 4:15, for we do not have a high priest who is unable to sympathize with our weaknesses, but one who in every respect has been tempted as we are, yet without sin. I want you to think about all the times you're tempted to sin, how often you don't stand firm and you sin. Now, at the same time, I want you to imagine the temptation of Jesus. Oh, I know that we're told of the three temptations when he fasted in the wilderness. But as he grew, there were regular boyhood temptations to disobey his parents. As he reached puberty, the temptation to lust. When he reached manhood, the temptation to abuse his power. And never for one moment does he fail. And here now is the sobering truth. Compare your record to his. Pretty sad, wouldn't you say? And here now is the breathtaking truth. His perfect record is imputed to you or charged to your account, so that on the final day, all who trust in Christ will stand before God and will be judged not on the basis of our sin-prone record, but on the basis of Christ's sinless life. And that's the great exchange. He got my sin.

0: with its full punishment, and I got his righteousness with its full reward. And that's what we mean when we talk about the atonement. All that is Christ's is now mine. And all that sin which is mine was borne by him. And what do we say to these things? Well, three things. First, God is both satisfied with this arrangement, and more, he is glorified by this arrangement. God is satisfied because he can forgive and still be righteous. That is, God can be both loving and merciful and still be the righteous judge who always treats sins as it deserves. And God is glorified because this shows the supremacy of God in all things. Our salvation has absolutely nothing to do with us and everything to do with God. I'm not saved by something I have done. I am saved because of something God has done. And when I appear before him in glory, it is Christ's life and not mine that counts. All glory goes to him and none to me. And second, we who have trusted in Christ have become united with Christ. Go back to our text, 2 Corinthians 5:21. He made him who knew no sin to be sin on our behalf, so that we might become the righteousness of God, notice these words, in him. The words in him or in Christ appear 73 times throughout the pages of the New Testament. There has been made between us and Christ a kind of union. I and Christ now share a common life. Think of it this way. You know, since I live in Vancouver, I have many times heard Canucks fans say, "We won or we lost last night." They probably say that in your city regarding your team as well. And if it should ever be that the Canucks should win the Stanley Cup, this city would be full of people saying, "We did it," even while most of them get winded and out of breath by simply crossing the street. But that makes the illustration. All that is Christ now belongs to me, with the exception of his deity. His reward is my reward. Even when I suffer in this life, I'm reminded of his suffering. When I am tempted, I think of his temptation. My life is hid in his life. I live through him. But I need to stop here because we have not yet made plain how this great exchange takes place. And now on this question hangs our eternity. And because this matter is so vital, that we need to be clear, and God help me if I'm not clear on this point, let me share it with you, how this great exchange happens. Romans 4 verse 5 says, "And the one who does not work but trusts him who justifies the ungodly, his faith is counted as righteousness." And did you notice the term counted? Yeah, you guessed it. There's our term imputed, reckoned, credited, counted. God imputes your sin onto Christ and Christ's righteousness onto you. He does this through faith. Your faith is credited or imputed to your account as righteousness. Now, some people stumble here because we don't understand faith. Let me explain as best I can. The story is told of a man who was crossing the desert on foot. He ran into trouble and was dying of thirst when he spotted a pump near an abandoned shack. He went to it and began to pump up and down on the handle, but the handle moved easily up and down and no water. Just as he was getting desperate, he noticed a jug full of water near the pump with a note attached. And the note said, "There's just enough water in this jug to prime the pump, but not if you drink some first. This well has never gone dry, even in the worst of times. Pour the water in the top of the pump and pump the handle quickly, and you will get all the water you need. And after you have had to drink, refill the water for the next man who comes along." What would the dying man do? If he drinks the water from the jar, there won't be enough to get across the desert, but he will stave off death for a short time. If he puts the water in the pump and it doesn't work, he will die immediately. What now stands before him is a test of his faith or a picture of his unbelief. He stands before the jug for some time trying to decide, "Believe me," that's your question. Will you take your confidence and pour it onto Christ, or will you trust in yourself? That's what the cross forces us to do. Will I trust in Christ's accomplishments or mine? Your eternity rests on that question.
1: John, thanks for your message today. You were giving that illustration about that man in the desert, and it made me think, what causes us to guzzle the water?
0: Yeah, and guzzling the water really does mean that I trust in something that I can do for my eternity rather than Christ. And what causes us to do that? Well, you know, Ben,

0: you know, that really is the important question that we need to address, because faith seems so unnatural to us. I need to pour myself out onto Christ and be confident only in Him. Boy, I guess I might say, you know, my sin causes me to do that. Maybe my lack of understanding of Christ causes me to do that. But I do know that the greatest challenge for any of us will always be, will I pour myself out onto Christ?
1: Amen. What a great word. And join us again tomorrow when John will be speaking on satisfying the wrath of God. Back to the Bible Canada, leading you forward in your walk with Jesus every day.

0: Thanksgiving has a way of reminding us of just how much we have to be grateful for. 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
2: Last time on Laugh Again, I told the story of our friend Sheila Adkins, the life of the party, who for 20 years quietly carried a heartbreaking secret. A prodigal pastor's kid, she had wandered far from God and given birth to a little girl she named Amanda Joy. Her parents had loved and supported her. An adoption agency helped her choose a Christian home for the child, and Sheila slowly began the journey back to God. Eventually, she met and married another good friend of our family, Dan, who knew her entire story and loved her anyway. Though God gave them two children, Elisa and Riley, a piece of Sheila's heart was always missing. One day, someone unexpectedly asked Elisa if it was true that her mother had given up a baby for adoption. Though Elisa already knew, the family had carefully guarded the secret. Sheila shared her fears with her trusted friends, who promised to stand beside her. 3 snowy days later, the phone rang. It was the call she had prayed for through 20 years of wondering, hoping, and trusting God for the child she had never forgotten. Sheila was speechless as a representative from the Lost Angels Registry explained that after years of searching, using the information Sheila had given them, a match had finally been made. If she wished, Sheila could call a number and likely speak with the daughter she had not seen for 20 years. A jolt of electricity seemed to go through me, she remembers. My hand shook uncontrollably as I dialed. For 20 heart-wrenching years, I had longed for this moment, dreaded it, and dreamed of it. Moments later, she was talking with the daughter she had prayed for every day. The young woman laughed like Sheila, shared many of her interests, and had the same enthusiasm for life. They compared stories, discovered surprising similarities, and rejoiced that both families had long hoped this day would come. And in answer to her father's prayer, Amy had been raised by loving Christian parents. There were no questions of why, Sheila recalls, no regret, only joy. When the conversation ended, Sheila realized something else. Why had her carefully guarded secret surfaced just days before the phone call? Because God was reminding her that she no longer needed to defend herself. Her identity wasn't found in her past, but in the forgiveness Christ had already secured for her. A few days later, travelers in an airport paused to watch 2 women run toward one another and embrace with tears streaming down their faces. After 20 years apart, a mother held her daughter once again. The weekend that followed was filled with photo albums, laughter, and remarkable discoveries. Amy's pastor for 8 years had once been Sheila's youth pastor. The leader of Amy's parents' care group had formerly been Sheila's boss. Again and again, they uncovered unexpected connections that had quietly linked their lives long before they met. God is a

0: Patient master craftsman, Sheila says. He takes all the time he needs to weave together the details of our lives. Sin leaves scars, but God is faithful when we are not. He forgives, restores, and keeps his promises. Years early, in the middle of overwhelming sorrow, Sheila named her baby Joy. She couldn't have known how fitting that name would become. In God's perfect time, the shepherd gathered what had been scattered, healed what had been broken, and exchanged years of tears for lasting joy. God's grace is always greater than our deepest regrets, and his timing is better than we could ever imagine. Married for 41 years now, Dan and Sheila enjoy life in our little town of Three Hills. Their favorite roles now are Granny and Gramps to their four perfect grandkids.
1: Someone once asked how Phil keeps going after recording 1,400 Laugh Again programs. His answer? He's more excited today than when he first started because he has seen God at work. Ken is one example. He wrote to tell us that Laugh Again played a huge part in his return to walking with Jesus. 5 hours of binging Laugh Again on a road trip made him smile, laugh, and cry. To support this ministry, visit laughagain.ca. Laugh Again, truth bringing laughter to life.
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3: Here are the current weather conditions as issued by Environment Canada.
4: In Fort Vermilion, 15, wind from the west-northwest at 25 kilometers an hour. Gusting to 45 for La Crete, 16. In High Level, partly cloudy, 14. Wind from the northwest at 16 kilometers an hour. Gusting to 32. Taking a look at Garden River, 16. Wind from the southwest at 7 kilometers an hour. And finally, Fort Chipewyan, sunny, 13. Wind from the west at 24 kilometers an hour, gusting to 35.
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1: On today's Kids Corner, part 3 of the Hero series and Liz's quest to become a hero.
2: What's wrong?
3: I want to go home.
2: But you wanted to come here so badly.
3: Yeah, well, I wanted to do something heroic.
2: I see. I can't leave your friends here to take you home. I'm responsible for them, too.
3: Then I'll just stay here on the bus.
2: As you wish.
1: But things don't go the way Liz thinks. Stay tuned.

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1: Hi, Liz.
0: 30 minutes of adventure.
1: It's only the coolest and most popular club in school.
0: With Liz, Lucille, Skink, Spike, Scooter, Grandpa Noli, and all their friends.
2: It isn't Liz and Lucille.
0: So get set for lifetime adventures.
1: Oh, I can't believe this.
0: With Liz and Friends.
1: That is one strange lizard.
3: Liz, his dad, and friends are finally going to Cayman City, which flooded after a powerful storm. The bus that will take them there is due to arrive in Tureen any moment now.
4: 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Are you there, Eddie?
5: You better hope I'm here, otherwise this bus is going 60 miles an hour with no driver.
4: Good morning, Eddie. You're a real trooper.
5: Yeah, but I've been driving workers and supplies to Cayman City for 3 days straight. I'm beat.
4: Got just one more pickup and we'll give you a nice long rest, Eddie. Folks in Cayman City really need the help and supplies

0: all of these towns you've driven to.
1: Yeah, like the little one you've got me going to now. What's the name of this place? Tangerine?
0: Tureen, Eddie. Tureen.
1: What am I picking up? A 20-man crew?
0: Well, actually, you're picking up a man named Mr. Lacerda and his son, Liz. Liz's three friends and the supplies they've gathered.
1: I'm picking up kids? A man and four kids, that's it?
0: The dad assured me that we would need a bus the size of yours.
1: Well, I'll believe it when I see it. Okay, I see the sign for this town now. Tureen. I gotta keep my eyes open for this little group. They might be easy to miss. Oh my.
0: What's up, Eddie?
1: It's huge.
0: No, Eddie, Tureen is just a small town.
1: I'm talking about the pile of supplies sitting in the middle of the street.
0: What's going on?
1: I'll have to get back with you later. I gotta get these supplies on the bus somehow. This is Relief Bus 7. Out. Hey, mister, your name Lacerda?
2: Yes, it is. And you must be the driver of our bus. We're glad to see you. I'm Harry Lacerda. This is my son, Liz.
3: Hi.
2: And his friends, Lucille and
3: Hi.
2: Maury.
3: Hi.
1: Well, I thought I was just picking up you, four kids, and a few supplies, but here you've got a mountain of supplies, and half the town is out here.
2: Well, I guess you can blame my son for that. Liz persuaded the town folk to give generously to the relief effort. And I guess they just wanted to wish him and his friends well this morning. This crowd isn't a problem, is it?
1: Oh, no, not at all.
2: Good.
1: You have no idea how encouraging it is to me to see so many people wanting to help those they've never even met.
2: True.
1: It makes me thank the Lord that I get to play a small part in this by driving a bus. There's going to be one problem, though.
2: What's that, sir?
1: My name's not Sir, it's Eddie.
2: Oh, sorry.
1: I don't think we'll be able to get all these supplies on the bus. Well, I'll have to ask dispatch to send another bus to pick up what we can't fit on this one.
2: Okay.
1: I won't be able to get here until later this afternoon, but that way I can get you and most of the supplies to Cayman City right away.
2: Oh, that's excellent.
3: Excellent.
2: Oh, come on, kids. Let's start loading the bus.
3: All right. Hey, wait a second. Has anybody seen Spike?
2: I forgot to tell you.
3: What?
2: Spike's dad called and said Spike wasn't feeling well. So it wouldn't be a good idea for him to come with us.
4: Too bad.
3: Yeah, I hope he's not too sick.
2: I think I'll go check with the bus driver on how much room we have left on this bus.
3: Oh, I can hardly believe this is happening.
5: Yeah.
3: I'm gonna be a hero. I can't wait.
6: Can't wait for what, Liz?
3: Oh, Cammy.
6: Tis I.
4: What are you doing here, Cammy? Did you come here to say goodbye?
6: Oh, contraire, mon ami. I, too, have taken heed to the challenge proffered by Liz and Miss Waddle's class 2 days ago.
4: Wow.
3: Wait, you're coming with us?
6: Affirmative. Oh. Well, one doesn't get to witness a cataclysmic event of nature very often.
3: That's right.
6: I feel I can use this experience for the study of hydrology, in addition to the philanthropic aspects of participation.
4: Lost me there.
3: Yeah.
7: Cammy just says that she can study the flood when she's not helping out.
6: Precisely.
4: Oh. Well, why don't you just say it that way, Cammy?
6: Oh, Maury, you are such a goof. Oh, and before I forget, Liz, I found this attached to one of your bags.
3: What?
6: I thought I'd save you the trouble and bring it to you.
3: It's another nose.
6: Another? You've received more than one?
3: Well, yeah, I must have gotten four or five of these by now. They're starting to drive me crazy.
7: Oh. Well, what's this one say?
3: Hold on, let me see. Okay, this one says, you are an inspiration.
6: Wow. Well, you seem to be making an impression on someone, Liz.
3: Well, yeah, but I don't know who or why.
6: Well, perhaps the truth will reveal itself at a moment when you least expect it.
3: At this point, I'd settle for knowing anything.
1: Welcome aboard, everyone. And thank you for volunteering. Our next stop is Cayman City.
3: All right!
2: There was quite a crowd out there that came to see us off.
3: I know.
8: Yeah. Yeah, the town came out this morning.
3: Oh, this is so exciting. I couldn't sleep a wink last night.
2: Well, you'll need to get your rest, Liz.
3: Oh, Dad.
2: This bus trip will take several hours.
3: Oh, right.
2: And once we get to Cayman City, we'll be taken to the command center for a briefing.
3: Cool.
2: Wow. Yes, and then we'll get our assignments.
3: Wow.
7: Yeah, I think I am going to try to catch some sleep right.
6: Me
7: now.
6: Too.
4: Me too.
3: Sleep? Me? Not a chance. I'm too excited.
2: Well, try to get some sleep if you can.
3: No way, Dad. I can't sleep. I'm wide awake.
2: I'm sorry. What did you say, Liz?
3: I said I'm all bright-eyed and brushy-tailed?
2: I see. I guess I'll try to catch some Z's myself.
3: Okay.
2: And since you're not sleepy,
3: no,
2: you can keep an eye on everything for a while.
9: Will do.

0: Dad. Doodad. Did I just say doodad?
1: Hey, you! Come on, you're in Cayman City now, kid! No time to sleep, get up, come on!
0: Yes, sir.
1: There's no time for excuses. We got a little baby trapped in the back bedroom of a house down the street.
2: Oh, my, that's terrible.
1: Yeah.
2: Oh, my.
0: What are you going to do?
1: We don't know.
0: What?
1: The blood has pushed debris up against the bedroom door, and nobody can get in.
0: Wow.
1: There's not enough room to squeeze through.
0: Well, how much room is there?
1: There's only enough room for someone about your size.
0: What?
1: But I can't ask you to go in there. It's way too dangerous.
0: Oh, come on. I came here to be a hero. I can do it.
2: No, Liz.
1: It's too dangerous.
2: Yeah.
1: I shouldn't have mentioned it.
0: No, but it sounds like I'm your only hope.
1: I don't think the chief is going to like this idea, but we don't have another option or much time. Let's go, kid.
0: All right. Oh, look at this water. It must be 3 feet deep.
1: Now, it's even worse in some places.
0: Wow.
1: Okay, kid, here's what we need you to do.
0: All right.
1: Get in this boat and row it across the street to that house over there.
0: The blue one?
1: Yeah, that's the one. Row up to the front porch and tie the boat to the post.
0: All right.
1: We'll have another rope on you the whole time.
0: Okay.
1: If you get into trouble, we can pull you out. You understand?
0: I got it.
1: All right, good. Now go to the back bedroom and squeeze through the door. Now bring the baby out and put her in the boat and we'll pull the baby to safety.
0: Wait, why can't I get in the boat too?
1: That's too dangerous. You might tip it over in the current and we'll lose both you and the baby.
0: Oh, I see.
1: Wait on the front porch and we'll send another boat to get you.
0: Okay.
1: Now let's get this rope on you.
0: All right.
1: All right. You got it there?
0: Yeah.
1: All right, get into the boat.
0: Okay.
1: You ready?
0: I'm ready. Because now, it's hero time.
1: All right, go, kid, go!
3: This is Rita Jennings with a live feed from Cayman City. A young lizard has volunteered to rescue a baby trapped in the rubble of a home here on 47th Street. Our exclusive flood cam shows him heading across the street toward the damaged home.
0: Oh, man, this water's going faster than I thought. It's hard to keep the boat straight.
1: Keep it steady, kid. You're going off course. Hope I'm not sorry we sent a kid out there.
3: The youngster has regained control and is nearing the front porch of the collapsed home.
0: I made it.
1: Good going, kid.
0: Okay, now, tie the boat to the post. All right, then get out. And make my way to the back bedroom. Hey, I smell gas in here!
1: The gas may ignite. Move quickly but steadily.
0: Okay, I'm going in! Man, they were right about there not being a lot of room. It's okay. It's gonna be okay. Oh, just need fire. Okay, I got you. All right, okay, now let's get out of here.
3: Precious seconds are ticking away. There is still no sign of our little rescuer.
1: Oh, there he is. He's got the baby.
0: Okay, baby, all right. Now, into the boat. Oh, there you go.
3: He's waving an all-clear sign. The baby is safely aboard the rescue boat. The boat is now being pulled to safety.
1: Here you go, ma'am. Safe and sound.
3: All that's left is to pull our hero to safety. Such bravery, such daring. Oh, no. An electric power line has fallen near the house. If the sparks ignite the escaping gas, there could be an explosion.
1: Quick, get the boat back out to the kid. Hurry!
3: The situation is critical. Rescuers must reach him before the sparks ignite the gas. They're inching closer. Closer.
0: Oh, hi, guys.
1: Come on, kid, let's get out of here.
0: What?
3: The rescue boat has just picked up our brave little hero and is bringing him back. Oh, they're just about back to safety.
1: Everybody, get down. It's gonna blow.

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2: The house is blown up. A tremendous fireball has totally engulfed the home. I can't see the young lizard or the rest of the rescuers. Wait, there they are. Oh, our hero and his rescuers are safe.
3: Kid, we couldn't have done it without you.
4: Nah.
3: You're a real hero. A real hero.
4: Oh, thanks.
3: Hero.
4: Hero. Hero. Hero.
5: Wait, what? What? What?
6: Yo, oh. Sleepy Beauty, it's what? Time to rise. Open up those lazy eyes.
5: Wait, okay, hold on. Where am I? Where's the baby? It was the explosion, and...
6: Why, you've been sleeping, Mr. Itsy Bitsy. The bus has arrived in Cayman City.
5: Why didn't you wake me up to help unload the bus?
7: Well, we tried, but you wouldn't budge.
5: What?
8: Yeah, and you also exhibited evidence of deep neural stimulation and generative activity.
4: What did Cammy say, Lucia?
7: Cammy says Liz was dreaming.
5: I am so embarrassed. Hmm? By the way, who is that tall, skinny lizard who talks in rhymes?
7: His name is Chisel.
5: Chisel?
7: He's the assistant to the director of Command Center. He'll be taking us all there in just a little bit.
5: Cool. Yeah,
4: boy, we passed some major damage coming into town. Too bad you were asleep, Liz.
5: Yeah, well, I'd rather think of something else right now. Hmm? Like getting a chance to do something heroic.
9: Holla back.
7: Hey, here comes Chisel. I think we're ready to go to Command Center.
5: Cool.
6: I'm your good fella. Chisel be the name. Getting supplies to the hood is the gist of our game. Intros, go ahead.
5: Hi. I'm Liz.
6: Hey.
5: And these are my friends, Lucille.
7: Hi.
5: And Maury.
4: Word.
5: And Cammy.
6: Yo, word, brother. Now, don't think me all up gutter, because y'all are excellent and smooth as butter. If we wind up tight, it'll chill my grill. I'm not fronting, y'all are ill.
8: No idea what he just said.
4: Oh, he says it was very nice of us to come and help. It would also make him very happy if we could all become friends.
5: Wow.
8: Maury? You understood that?
5: Yeah.
4: Oh, yeah. I learned it from playing Urban Explorers, another video game that takes place in a big city.
5: Cool.
4: You have to communicate with the locals to get through the game. Huh. You pick up the lingo after a while.
5: Wow.
6: My lizard. So track me on the transfer. We're cracking to the center. Word out.
4: Yep.
5: Word.
8: Translation, Maury?
4: Oh, he says it's time to follow him to the command center.
5: Yeah.
8: Well, why doesn't he just say that?
4: Oh, Cammy, you are such a goof.
6: Yo, Shorty's the dude, so watch your attitude.
4: 10-4.
8: Maury, another translation, please.
4: Oh, he just said the person in charge is a guy named Shorty. He's a no-nonsense kind of guy, so it'd be good to pay attention to whatever he says.
5: Okay, This command center is awesome. You can see the whole city from here. Look!
8: Whoa.
7: Oh, look at all the water.
10: Chisel, are you back with the next busload of volunteers?
5: Whoa. Hi. Wait. That guy is huge.
8: Sure is.
6: Yo, Sporty. That's Shorty.
5: Shorty.
6: Yo, Shorty.
10: Uh-huh.
6: Got me the Lizzle with the Lucizzle. And Camizzle gets
8: Hi.
6: The Frizzle from the Mizzle.
10: Whatever. Yeah. Good to meet all of you.
5: Thanks.
10: I just need to remind you kids that what we're doing here is no game.
7: Well, we know this.
10: There are hundreds of residents trapped in their homes because of the flood.
5: What?
10: We're working hard to get supplies to as many homes as possible.
5: Well, why aren't you just getting them out with the boats?
10: Well, two problems. Not enough boats and no place to put folks once we get them out.
5: Oh.
10: Best we can do is keep people comfortable until the water subsides.
5: Wow.
10: Then we'll get them out.
6: But the one thing we don't know is all about this H2O.
7: So, what does that mean, Mr. Shorty?
10: Well, see that map of Cayman City on that wall there?
5: Wow, that's huge!
4: Yeah, it shows every street in the city.
10: Yeah, well, it's printed on transparent material.
5: Uh-huh.
10: Now, look what happens when I turn the light on under it.
8: It appears that a schematic diagram for a massive hydrological evacuation apparatus is superimposed upon the roots of egress.
4: My turn again. What did she say?
10: Well, those are the new drainage tunnels that we built under the city streets last summer. Hundreds of miles of tunnels. State-of-the-art drains built to handle a storm twice as big as the one that just hit us.
7: Well, then why is Cayman City still flooded?
10: Well, we can't say. Something is blocked somewhere. It could be one or two blockages on the main channels, or it could be dozens of small blockages

0: brutal.
1: Oh, I just can't wait to do something heroic.
2: Well, here's where it's done. That's the 411.
1: Hey, here, look. My dad even gave me an old pocket watch from my great-grandfather. He was one of the heroes that founded our town of Turin. I want to carry on the family tradition, so to speak.
2: That piece of time looks so fine.
1: Yeah.
2: Whoa, boat station here. End of the line.
1: All right.
3: Hey, that looks like Shorty.
1: Oh, yeah. How did you miss it?
4: Hey, Mr. Shorty, what are you doing here?
5: Well, I needed a break from analyzing the drainage system.
1: Oh, no wonder.
5: I thought I'd come down and personally give you your assignment.
3: Oh, thank you.
1: We are so ready, sir.
5: Good. Yeah. Now, here's what I want you to do.
3: Huh?
5: Listen carefully.
3: All right.
1: We're all ears, Chief.
5: Chief?
1: Oh, sorry. It just slipped out.
5: Okay. Now, you kids are going to pack each boat with 8 sets of bedding, 8 containers of food, and 8-gallon containers of drinking water.
1: Got it.
5: You'll also make sure there's a coil of rope and a fully stocked first aid kit in the front of the boat.
3: Okay.
5: Then you'll check to make sure the flashlight batteries are fresh and replace them as necessary.
1: And then we're going to take the boats out to rescue the lizards who were trapped in their homes?
5: No, you're going to turn the boat over to a team of adult volunteers who will deliver the supplies.
3: Ah.
5: Then you'll meet the next returning boat and repack it just like you did the first boat.
3: Okay.
5: Then send it off and wait for the next boat to come in.
3: All right.
1: But that's not heroic. That's routine stuff.
5: What?
3: Liz, we're working as part of a team.
1: Yeah.
3: Everything's important.
1: No, right. No, it's not. It's stuff that anybody can do. I want to be a hero.
3: Liz.
6: Things were definitely not going the way Liz expected. Everyone watched Liz climb back into the bus that brought them to Cayman City.
7: Liz, where are you?
1: I'm over here.
7: Shizzle told me in a rather roundabout way that you were here on the bus. What's wrong?
1: I want to go home.
7: But you wanted to come here so badly.
1: Yeah, well, I wanted to do something heroic, not pack boats that I wasn't even going to get to use.
7: I see. I can't leave your friends here to take you home. I'm responsible for them, too.
1: Then I'll just stay here on the bus.
7: As you wish. But your view of what's important doesn't match what God thinks is important.
1: What do you mean?
7: You seem to think that loading supplies is somehow a lesser job?
1: Well, it is, isn't it?
7: Not in God's eyes.
1: I don't get it.
7: Well, in God's economy, everything that's done for him is equally valuable.
1: Oh.
7: King David's soldiers in the Old Testament, they had to learn the same lesson.
1: They did? Mm-hmm. Why?
7: Well, one day after a battle, the soldiers who marched and fought all day were angry that the ones who stayed behind to guard the supplies got the same amount of pay that they did.
1: Well, of course. Those soldiers did harder work. They were the heroes.
7: Well, what would have happened if the enemy had gotten a hold of the supplies?
1: Oh. I guess the army wouldn't have been able to keep fighting, huh?
7: Mm-mm.
1: Oh, so I'm acting like those selfish soldiers?
7: Without boat packers, the adults here would not have time to get the supplies to those who need them.
1: Okay.
7: The whole system would bog down. Every job is important here.
1: You're right, Dad. I get it. Hi, guys. I'm back.
4: Oh, good. We've got so much to do.
3: Yeah.
8: Liz, I'm afraid I don't understand the nature of your outburst.
1: Oh, I'm sorry, Cammy. I guess I was so wrapped up in becoming a big hero that I didn't realize that in God's eyes, even loading the boats is important.
8: Mm-hmm. Oh, it's interesting that you and your friends have a unique perspective on situations like this. You look at things differently than others.
9: That's because we try to see things God's way.
1: Yeah.
8: But it often seems to go against logic and common sense. We'll have to discuss this further sometime.
1: We would be happy to, Cammy.
8: Okay.
4: Hey, Liz, here comes your dad.
1: Oh, good.
4: Uh-oh, and Shorty's with him.
1: Oh, no.
4: He looks angry.
3: Oh.
4: Yeah.
8: They're not still upset that you ran off, are they?
1: Well, I don't know.
5: There's one thing I can't tolerate. It's someone who walks off the job.
1: I know.
5: But your father says that there was just some sort of misunderstanding, so I'll take it at that. I just need to know one thing, kid.
1: Yeah?
5: Are you going to give this job everything you've got or not?
1: Yes, sir. Yes, sir, I will.
5: Good, because I don't want you to quit in the middle of the new job I have for you and your friends.
8: A new job?
5: Yes. You see, some volunteers from another town weren't able to get here, so we're short on volunteers to deliver supplies.
8: Oh, okay.
1: You mean you want us to go in the boats to deliver supplies?
5: Mm.
8: Who's going to pack up the boats?
5: Well, we'll shift some packers.

0: Was from other stations in town. Mm. I checked it out with your father here, and he's given permission.
1: I thought that job was too dangerous for us.
2: Yeah.
0: It seems the water has stopped flowing into town. It's not going down, but at least it's not going up anymore.
2: Oh, okay. It's a hydrological principle that a liquid in motion will seek its own level, and once it does, maintains a state of homeostasis.
0: Mm-hmm. Mm, precisely.
2: Thanks.
0: Anyway, you're not going farther than a half mile from here, and you'll wear life preservers and take radios with to stay in contact.
2: Okay.
0: Now, Shizzle will give you your instructions. Mm-hmm. Listen to everything he says to do.
3: Oh, goodness.
4: Wow. A chance to be heroes. Real heroes.

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1: Shh.
0: That's all the time we've got for today's Listen Friends.
2: Do you hear that?
0: Don't miss any of our shows.
2: It's fun.
0: And remember, we need to hear from you.
2: Oh, that makes me feel better.
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3: I can't believe it.
0: Remember, you can get all the KC stuff there.
2: How to get what?
0: Download stories, work through the Bible study, and get closer to God.
4: That was just what I needed.
0: And become one of God's children.
2: Do you hear that?
0: The KC website is for you.
2: Come on, don't you want to know what's going on?
0: Kidscorner.net. 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
5: I've been looking all over for you.
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Hi, I'm Mark Gregston with Parenting Today's Teens. 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
3: For Fort Vermilion, 14. Wind from the west-northwest at 17 kilometers an hour. Gusting to 31. In La Crete, 16. In high level, partly cloudy, 15. Wind from the west-northwest at 14 kilometers an hour. Taking a look at Garden River, 17. Wind from the southwest at 7 kilometers an hour. And Fort Chipewyan, sunny, 14. Wind from the west-southwest at 22 kilometers an hour. Gusting to 35.
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This is John MacArthur inviting you to join me for Portraits of Grace. How would you define Christian integrity? I define it as the absence of compromise and the presence of biblical convictions.

0: The Bible defines it as working righteousness and speaking truth from the heart. People throughout Scripture have demonstrated consummate integrity. For example, Jesus spoke of Nathanael as an Israelite in whom there is no deceit. To be without deceit is to be truthful, unpretentious. It's another way of saying he had integrity. Today, people of uncompromising spirit are needed more than ever. The spirit of compromise continues to flourish in politics, in sports, in business, and sadly, even in the church. But Scripture calls us to an uncompromising standard that reflects the integrity of Christ Himself. Do that and be a portrait of grace.
1: Here is love, vast as the ocean, loving kindness as the flood. When the Prince of Life, our ransom, shed for us His precious blood. You're listening to music that's good for the soul. 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

inspiring souls to turn to Christ. 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

Good afternoon. Here's what's happening. Three scientists have won this year's Nobel Prize in Medicine for optogenetics, a technique using light to control nerve cells. The Nobel Assembly in Stockholm announced that Carl Disseroth, Peter Hageman, and Georg Nagel share the prize. Disseroth is at Stanford University. The other two are in Germany. Their work could lead to treatments, including restoring some vision in people with genetic blindness. Spain's prime minister has called a snap election for Saturday, November 29th, about 8 months ahead of schedule. Pedro Sanchez made the announcement Monday, looking to capitalize on public anger over a housing crisis that has driven protests across the country. His government suffered a legislative defeat last week when right-wing opposition parties voted down emergency measures on evictions and real estate speculation. Canada's health minister says Ottawa is closely watching a possible plague death in Russia. Marjorie Michel says a woman who worked at a plague research institute in Siberia is reported to have died of pneumonic plague. Russian authorities say there's no evidence she contracted it from pathogens at the facility. Michelle says there's no risk to Canada, but is monitoring the situation with the WHO. Gas prices could keep climbing despite a G7 pledge to release 100 million barrels from reserves. Dan Mateague, president of Canadians for Affordable Energy, says prices could rise 10 cents a liter by next Monday and another 10 to 15 cents by late October. He warns any relief from the reserve release will be short-lived, enough for about 3 days of G7 consumption. Alberta's tourism and sport minister, Andrew Boychenko, is in Mexico City this week, leading a strategic mission to grow the province's tourism profile. He and Travel Alberta representatives are meeting with airline, travel trade, and media partners through this Friday to promote Alberta as a year-round destination. Mexican visitors spent about $51 million in Alberta last year, a number the province hopes to grow. A northern Alberta community is welcoming expanded health care. High Level's newly enlarged Northwest Health Center is opened, boasting 28 exam rooms, up from just 7 in the old facility. Alberta Health invested nearly $11 million through its Rural Revitalization Program. Construction began in the spring of 2025, finishing ahead of the original 27 target. The grand opening is set for this Friday. Mackenzie County is now accepting shelter belt tree orders for the 2027 planting season, and new tree varieties are available this year. Orders must be placed by December 31st, and you can order online at mackenziecounty.com/agriculturalservices

0: 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Lethbridge fire crews are warning residents to handle their lithium-ion batteries carefully during Fire Prevention Week, which runs through this Saturday. Damaged, overheated, or improperly charged batteries can release energy rapidly and start a fire. Buy certified products, charge devices on hard surfaces, and recycle old batteries at an approved location. Fire prevention officers will be at drop-in events today, Wednesday, and Thursday. And Thailand's devastating floods have killed at least 23 people, displaced millions, and prompted the government to release $122 million in emergency aid. The disaster threatened an A3 global leadership gathering in Bangkok this week, yet most leaders arrived safely and answered prayer. A3's Joe Handley says Nepal's church, thanked by its government for flood relief, models Thai believers now sharing Christ's hope. From the CIM Newsroom, I'm Brian Scott.
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0: normal is broke and common sense is weird, so we're here to help you transform your life. 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Helen is in Miami. Hi, Helen. How are you?
1: Hi, I'm good. Thank you so much, Dave, for having me on today.
0: Sure. What's up?
1: So I have a full-time job, I have a side hustle, and I have a third business, which is a kids' play centre. And it's currently losing me about $13,000 a month.
0: Ouch.
1: And I know it's really painful. And had you spoken to me like 5 years ago, I would be on baby step 5 or 6 or 7. But unfortunately, this business has drained all of my 401k. It's drained all of my kids' college savings. And it's also forced me to sell a rental property that I owned. So the question I'm asking myself is, do I sell my home, take some of the funds, and try and rehabilitate this business? Do I ditch the business and possibly even downsize the home? Or do I borrow money against the house, which has got about $350,000 of equity in it, and try and figure things out that way?
0: How long have you been losing money on this?
1: Yeah. I mean, since I set it up.
0: Which was how long ago?
1: 1 year ago.
0: And so in 1 year, that's $150,000 bucks in losses if it's a 13,000 burn rate, right? So that was your whole 401k is 150 grand and a rental property too?
1: No. So about 6 years ago, one of my little girls had to have a bone marrow transplant. And I had a full-time job, fully funded 529, fully funded 401k, my main home and a rental property. And I was working the whole time that she was in hospital and then subsequently recovering. And at the end of that, I kind of reassessed my life and said, okay, do I want to be in the corporate grind or do I want to do something in service to other moms that enables them to spend quality time with their children? So I took a redundancy payout from my previous employer. I paid my mortgage 6 months in advance and I said I would live off the proceeds of my side hustle. And unfortunately, Miami property market completely exploded after the pandemic and it became much more difficult to find a rental location. I then had some issues with
0: You started the thing 1 year ago. And you haven't had time to lose all the money you're talking about you lost.
1: No, I lost the money during the setup process. And in that time, I returned to a corporate role.

0: I know, but that was 1 year ago.
1: So how much did you put into the business initially before you started losing money?
2: About $120,000 went into the business before I started.
0: Okay, so what makes you think, going for, to answer your original question then, my friend Dr. Henry Cloud has a book called Necessary Endings. And we have a necessary ending to a relationship, a job, a business, when we see no hope that it's going to get better. So why do I think, if you're going to sell me as your new investor, why would I invest, if I'm your investor, I'm not, but if I were that, if you're on Shark Tank, why would I want to put money in this? Why? What makes you think it's going to turn around?
2: I mean, I think I haven't had the time myself to invest in it. So, you know what, I'm also thinking maybe it won't turn around.
0: Yeah.
2: So it might be time to
0: Idea might be bad.
2: It's a franchise business.
0: It's well founded. It's a noble cause. What you were trying to do was a nice thing, a good thing, but the business aspects of it apparently suck.
2: Yeah, it's a franchise business.
1: So what can you get out of
0: this?
1: If you close this thing down, what can you get out of it?
2: I think my best chance is for a resale to somebody else who's got the time to devote to it. Because my time has been sucked up by this full-time.
1: Yeah. Are you tied in a lease agreement for the space?
0: A new franchisee come in, buy her out of the franchise and buy her out of the space and take over the lease. That's what that transaction would normally work. So that does get, the fact that it's a franchise is, makes it really devastating that you've still lost this much money, because that means they suck. But on top of that, the good news is that they probably can resell the franchise rather than let their new location close down. And so the franchisor is probably going to be a big help in getting you out of the lease and getting you out of the business. So I'm out of there, kid. I don't hear any reason to stay in this. I understand from a heart perspective how you got into it, but I'm not staying in it. Nothing in this conversation says woo-hoo 5 years from now.
2: That's great. Thank you.
0: Yeah, that's a necessary ending. I mean, it's like, you know, if you're married to an alcoholic and he keeps saying he's going to get better, he keeps saying he's going to get better, but every night he comes home drunk, at some point you go, this is not going to get better, and this marriage is done. And that's a necessary 100%. Ending, because there's no hope of change. There's no hope of a shift. And honestly, inside of a business, we have miniature, all of us have miniature P&Ls or projects that we have to either sunset them, meaning we close them, because what we thought was going to work didn't work. Welcome to business. And I closed one not long ago, and inside of Ramsey, and it's but we didn't close Ramsey. It was just a portion, you know, a thing here that used to work and doesn't work, and we're not doing it anymore. So, because we couldn't see a way to make it work in the current environment. So that's what you're doing. You're analyzing. Is there hope for the future? Give me a reason for hope. Give me a logical, rational business reason for hope. And $13,000 a month burn rate, that takes away my energy real fast.
1: Yeah, and sinking more money into it, as you've already found, is not the answer. So I don't want you to sell your home, the last asset you have, after already draining the 401k, the 529s, all to try to make this business work, and then it doesn't. Now you've got nothing. And now that's insult to injury. It's kind of like a gambler who went, hey, I'm going to drain the 401k, drain the savings.
0: You're chasing losses.
1: And it's going to be different this time. I can come back if I just had one more.
0: Yeah.
1: That's the scary part to this to me.
0: Harvard Investment Letter calls it a sunk cost analysis, meaning what you put into it doesn't matter. All that matters is what the future looks like. So if you bought a stock for $70 and it goes to $10, you know, do you sell it? Oh, I'm going to wait for it to come back up. Well, would you buy more of it? No. Well, that's the same reason you sell it today. It's because you wouldn't buy more of it because you think it sucks. But the fact that you paid $70 for it makes you refuse to turn loose of it for $10.
1: And there's too much pain associated with it.
0: You know, what you put into it, your sunk cost is skewing your judgment, not her judgment, but I mean the case of any of us when we're looking at this. I can't sell it for that. You don't know what I paid for it. What you paid for it's irrelevant. All that's relevant is what you can get for it. It's just the emotional pain of having done something stupid. That's what kills all of us. Makes us hold on to something too long. When you wouldn't buy it again for what you paid for it, it's time to sell it. And I can promise you, Helen would not set up a new playground today if she wasn't in the business. Hey, Helen, would you put in

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1: An executive of a financial organization shared with me recently that his company's CEO and most of his executive team are Christians. 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Fear of getting sued or a fear of upsetting employees or customers causes many to shy away from displaying their faith publicly in the workplace. Yet in Matthew 5, 15 and 16, Jesus shared about putting a lamp on a lampstand for all to see when he said, "In the same way, let your light shine before others, that they may see your good deeds and glorify your Father in heaven." God has plans to use your position for His glory. Don't let fear rob you of the opportunity.
0: To learn more about Unconventional Business Network and doing business God's way, visit unconventionalbusiness.org. 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
5: For Fort Vermilion, 15, wind from the west-northwest at 11 kilometers an hour. In Lacrete, 16, taking a look at high level, partly cloudy, 15, wind from the northwest at 24 kilometers an hour, gusting to 33. For Garden River, 16, wind from the west-northwest at 13 kilometers an hour. And finally, Fort Chipewyan, sunny, 14, wind from the west at 18 kilometers an hour, gusting to 37.
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0: Jessica's in Tampa. Hi, Jessica. How are you? Let me try one more time. I must have not pushed it harder. There's the button. Hi, Jessica. What's up?
1: I'm good. How are you?
0: Better than I deserve. How can we help?
1: So my family recently moved from Maryland to Florida within the last month, and we are staying with a very generous church member, but there is a deadline to how long we can stay with them, and our home in Maryland has not sold. It's been on the market 100 days, and we've done everything we can think of and afford to do to make sure that it sells, and it just hasn't. And in order to get a rental down here to move out, we need the house to sell. And so I was just looking for any advice on what to do to either get it to sell or what to do otherwise.
0: Okay. Tell me about your real estate agent. What are they telling you?
1: So he is a good friend of ours. He's an attorney, a real estate attorney.
0: He's a real estate attorney?
1: Yeah, he owns a brokerage too. Mm-hmm. He's helping us out.
0: Not much.
1: He says our house is priced well for the market. It's been showing really well. We've had showings very consistently. It's just not getting any bites on it. We've dropped the price a couple times. We're looking into appraisal assurance, lots of different things. So,
0: why does he say it hasn't sold?
1: He just says the market's tough because the interest rates keep going up.
2: Well, there's showings, so people are interested. What is stopping them? Is it a dated kitchen? Is it the condition? What's the thing that's stopping people from making an offer?
1: I really don't know. We updated the kitchen, new counters, new appliances, new roof, new flooring in most of the house all within the last 4 years. The only thing that could really use an update is the HVAC, but we're not going to dump money into an HVAC for a house that we're not living in.
2: But he's gotten zero feedback from the other agents, the buying agents, telling him

0: the median days on market, median listing price, and get a look at that. Have you looked at that with your agent?
1: I have.
0: What's the days on market currently for that neighborhood?
1: About somewhere between 70 and 90.
0: Okay, so you're not super far off at 100.
1: No.
0: But clearly it's not the most desirable one in that neighborhood. But homes have moved in that neighborhood in the past couple months.
1: A couple, yeah, but not a lot. We just saw one. It went off the market, and then it came right back on the market, so something fell through there.
2: Mm. Yeah. Okay. I don't know the answer to your question. I don't know what's wrong here. The only thing I would tell you is that I need better feedback from my agent. I'm not sure this agent is doing you any favors. You may want to switch agents. Sometimes that'll wake up the market and get somebody in the area. Why don't you interview a couple of Ramsey trusted agents off of our website in your area and see what they tell you? I grew up in the real estate business. I got my license in 1978 when I turned 18. Okay. So I've been in the business my whole life, one way or another. And one of the things I detest is when an agent says the reason the house hasn't sold is the market's tough, and yet the average days on the market are 70. So that's absolute bullcrap, in other words. Okay. The market's tough. Interest rates are high. Yeah, but other people are selling houses. So it's kind of weird. You know, something's wrong. I really don't need the Trump report. I need my house sold. I'm going to shop some agents and talk to them and see if you can get somebody to look at it. And you want an agent who's willing to gently hurt your feelings that your price is cray cray or your living room carpet looks like it makes me itch or something. They need to tell you the truth about your baby being ugly, you know, and it's hard, but they need to be able to do that in a non-Dave way, more like a George or a Rachel, and be gentle with you and kind, but still give you the message, right? And but something's going on when you walk up to that house and you're walking up the sidewalk. The bushes are overgrown. There's cobwebs everywhere. It's dirty. Your first impression on a job interview is the clothing you wear and whether you took a bath and combed your hair. And that's called curb appeal in the real estate business. So what are they seeing in the pictures? What are they seeing when they walk up? What are they seeing when they're standing at the front door while the agent's opening the MLS lock to get it open? They're spending some time there. Are they turned off before they get in the door? Because, I mean, if you've ever hired people, sometimes you... before they ever opened their mouth, you know that you weren't going to hire them because their curb appeal was really bad. And so they got confused that they were in a job interview and stuff. And so, you know, that stuff happens. And that happens to houses, too.
0: And even relisting it can give it some new life.
2: Sometimes a new agent and a new MLS number that's fresh pops it back into the other agent's face again.
0: One more open house with some fresh cookies. It might be all it takes.
2: Yeah, bake some cookies in there when you
0: have the open house. That gets Dave in the door at least.
2: Well, that's, yeah. The smell of it alone will get me in the door, but yeah. As if I need a home in Maryland. I'm sorry that you're having this hard time. I don't buy, the market is not super hot, but the market's not super cold. So I don't buy that this is the market. I can't tell from your story. Because everything you've given me is the things that George and I would have told you to do. You've already started looking at those and doing them. It's price. It's appeal. It's
0: are people
2: curb
0: looking
2: appeal.
0: For $330,000 townhomes in that area? That's the question.
2: Yeah,
0: so you might need to cut the price down if you're getting showings but no offers.
2: Yeah, and you've obviously left, and so you're going to turn yourself into a motivated seller here pretty quick, which means price cuts that are painful. And I sure hope you can avoid that. Yeah, I would talk to some other agents. And everybody, listen. I know the guy from church is not how you pick your real estate agent. This is the largest asset that most people own is their home. My wife plays bridge with her is not how you pick your real estate agent. And it's how most people do. My nephew just got his license, and we wanted to give him a shot. This is not how you list your house with your most powerful, with your largest asset. And he's doing us a favor. That phrase just runs chills down my back for her sake. So, you know, if he's working for nothing but he can't sell the house, he's not doing you a favor.

0: So I would rather pay somebody that sells 200 houses a year and they sell it in 25 days and they get a full dadgum commission and there were no favors done except your house is gone, than I would, say you saved me a half a percent on the commission or some bullcrap. So, it's the carrying cost alone is going to be eat up any savings that the favor would do. And I got to tell you, in all my years, I don't remember ever hiring a real estate agent that was an attorney.
1: I've never seen that either.
0: Or even seen it. That's very strange.
1: But they have both. Double dipping.
0: They're not good at one or the other.
1: Maybe he's a great attorney then, because the house isn't selling. But at closing, he would crush it.
0: What kind of successful attorney sells houses? I mean, what kind of successful real estate agent wants to be a lawyer? I mean, it's like...
1: You don't find the combo very
0: often. I don't know, man. That's weird. Ooh. I don't know. I truly don't know, hon. I'm not making fun of you. I'm just, the situation's strange, and I wish I could help you sell it. If I could wave my little magic wand right now, we would wave it and poof.
1: Someone out there
0: gone.
1: Listening is like, man, I've been looking for a townhome in Bel Air.
0: There it is.
1: Call us. We'll get you guys connected.
0: Yeah, we'll hook you right up with Jessica. We'll do her a favor.
1: Dave gets a finder's fee, though.

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0: So my team comes in at the break and taught me something about my business that I didn't know. We have a wonderful tool on our website.
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0: And you can type in the name of your city and it will give you all the particulars for your city. So we just typed in Bel Air, Maryland, regarding our last caller. Median house price in Bel Air is $430,000. Hers was $320,000, by the way. Total homes for sale right now, 169. Median days on the market, 29. So if you're over 100, you have a problem of some kind with the property, the price, or the agent, or all three. That's what that tells you. 33% of the homes have listings with price cuts. One-third of them are cutting prices, which it does indicate that market may be lagging a little bit. It might be a little slow. Because that's a lot of people cutting their prices. But 29 days average on the market, that tells me that this house, she can get rid of this thing, unless there's just some serious ugly thing that she doesn't know about or she hadn't faced up to or whatever, those kinds of things. So you can go pull that up on your area. So if you're looking, or if you're looking in an area, you go, okay, hey, this is a hot market, this is a slow market. 29 days on the market's pretty good market right now. That's pretty hopping. But 33% with price cuts is not pretty hopping. So there's a couple of conflicting pieces of data there that, and you know, if you're trying to sell a $800,000 house in a $430,000 median neighborhood, that's going to be a problem.
1: And as you say, location, location, location. If it's not in a great neighborhood, you're going to have a harder time.
0: It's always that, yeah. Jamie's in Philadelphia. Hi, Jamie. How are you?
2: Hi, I'm doing good. How are you?
0: Better than I deserve. How can we help?
2: I'm calling in today because I'm on baby step two, and I'm having trouble putting a significant amount of money towards my debt, and a big part of it is because my rent is half of my take-home income.
0: Okay.
1: What's the numbers on that?
2: So I bring home about $5,000 a month, and that's after health insurance costs and 401k contributions and taxes, and my rent is $2,300 a month.
1: How much are you contributing to the 401k?
2: 4%.
1: Okay. And what's your gross income? Is it about $80,000?
2: Yeah, it's a little over 80. It's like 85.
1: Okay. So if we take that

0: 4% and stop investing, you'll have $3,400 back per year across your paychecks. So, that'll help a little bit.
1: $300. You need to stop your 401k, but you can't afford to live in that house. You don't make enough.
2: I know, but that. So here's my thing. I know you say.
1: No, I don't say. Math says. The guy that invented math, he said it.
2: Right. Get into the smallest possible place. I have two kids, and where I'm living right now is like, it's a pretty, it's like 1,000 square foot, 2-bedroom, 1-bathroom apartment. And so if I went any smaller, it would be 1-bedroom or a studio apartment. And where I live outside of Philadelphia. I don't live in Philadelphia, but where I live is pretty, I mean, it's pretty
1: expensive.
2: Cheap.
0: Where you live is cheap?
2: Where I live is actually
1: cheap. You're a single mom with two kids, right?
2: Yeah.
1: Yeah, that's a scary thing. And then you can't break even with your budget hardly. So what do you do for a living?
2: I'm a nurse.
1: Good. Okay. All right. Well, you can make $80,000 to $120,000 as a nurse almost anywhere in America that's cheaper than where you're living. And so, you do not want to be the math that you gave me doesn't cause you to be wealthy like I want you to be for the sake of you and those two kids. You fought too hard just to keep your head above water for this rent to be eating your lunch. And so something has to change. And that's why you called, because you said this is not tenable. This math doesn't work. And you don't need me to tell you that. You already knew that. So, then the answer is, can we double our income? Probably not as a nurse. No. Not never see your children again, you could work like 24 hours a day, 7 days a week and double your income. But because nurses can always get extra work, anything you want, always something to do. Let's develop a sustainable life where we see our children, we get a reasonable amount of rest, and we can get out of debt and move towards a positive, prosperous future. And that rent number doesn't fit in the equation that we just talked about that we want for you and you want for you, right?
2: Yeah.
1: So what do we do to fix it? I don't know.
2: So as much as I would love to move, I can't, because their dad, their dad has them every other weekend, and I know that it would become an issue if I did try to move.
1: How much is child support?
2: $50 a month.
0: Okay. 50?
2: 50.
1: You don't get a lot of say for $50.
2: Yes.
1: You've got to do something different for you and the sake of the children, and $50 doesn't buy you a vote.
2: That's kind of my next question is, I have some money put away, and I'm trying to decide, do I use it for lawyers to try to take some power back so that I can move to a more reasonable area, or do I just use it towards my debt?
1: Yeah. And how much money do you have put back?
2: I have about $40,000.
1: Okay. All right. Well, I don't know what your relationship is with your ex, but if it's me, I'm going to sit down and say, I can't live here. I don't make enough money to live here. And so I'm moving. Now, do you want to start paying me $2,000 a month instead of $50,000 and I won't move? Or do you want me to spend the $40,000 I have saved on a lawyer to fight you because I'm moving? And you're not going to stop me, is the message. You can be gentle and kind. You don't have to be rude just to stir up a fight. We've already had those. We can't just say I'm trapped and so I'm going to go down. We're going to rearrange the chairs on the Titanic, right? We can't do that. So the math is telling you something, some cause of action has to occur, and paying off your debt doesn't change the fact that your rent's too high as a percentage of your income. If you had zero debt, you'd still be pinched.
2: Yeah.
1: Yeah. So,

0: you've got to be in a different housing situation. And I don't know what that is. I'm not saying that Philadelphia is not that expensive. I think Philadelphia is that expensive. I don't think you're being melodramatic. I think you're just dealing with facts. But or even a suburb of Philadelphia, which is what you were saying you were in. So, but yeah. I think the math is screaming at you. And what I want to give you is the power to say, like you said, I'm going to take some power back, but I'm just going to have a conversation with him and go, look, Mr. $50, I can't do this. These kids cannot have a future this way. And so as a result, here's the thing, I'm not going to do this. And so I'm going to make plans to move, and you either need to make plans to be good with that or get ready to fight, because I'm getting ready to spend all of your $50 making sure that you're embarrassed before the judge that you give $50 for two kids. I mean, this guy ought to have his butt kicked up around his neck and wear it like a collar for sending $50.
1: Does he just not make anything?
2: No, he probably makes like $130,000 a year.
0: So what is the $50? And is that a middle finger?
2: Well, I guess so. No, well, his argument is, if I don't have enough money, well, then he can just raise the kids with his mom.
0: No, that's not his argument. His argument doesn't, he doesn't get to be the judge or to write the laws. He's just Mr. $50. Now I'm really pissed at this guy. So, what a lame-o father. What a horrible human being. You don't take care of your own children. Instead, you're using the child support to manipulate to try to get custody of them. Oh, take this guy down. For sure, invest the 40 grand and take him down. Just for the hobby of it.

0: We have to be able to ask. And that's why prayer is so important.
1: Hi, I'm Mark Gothier with Crew and Making Your Life Count. No matter what heartaches life may bring, one thing never changes. God is constant, even when we feel completely alone. Keithana Fanning often felt unseen and unheard.
0: What I do know in this moment is there was a hand that constantly guided me and helped me through the difficult moments in my life, and that was Jesus. No matter what we are going through in life, God is our constant and He's there with us. And the Bible does tell us that you will have tribulation in this world. So we are going to have troubles, but God is faithful and He helps us through each of these moments.
1: God won't force His way into our lives. He gives us free will. But when we ask, He answers. And when we speak, He responds. So don't be afraid to ask and trust that God is near. Visit crew.org/life to learn more.
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0: Jennifer is in Columbus, Ohio. Hi, Jennifer. How are you?
1: Hi, I'm doing great. How are you?
0: Better than I deserve. What's up?
1: So I am currently in baby step 2/3. What I currently only owe other than my mortgage is a divorce settlement amount of $70,000 that's going to be due in 4 years. So my question is, I'm trying to figure out, as I'm saving monthly for this, what is my best way to kind of invest this, or what would I put it into to get the most return rate safely so that I don't lose the money when it's due?
0: Wow. So this was for you buying out 401k or buying out house equity or something like that?
1: This was house equity and a business that I own.
0: Okay. All right. And but the terms, the mediation or the divorce attorney or whatever, you guys came up with a 4-year number.
1: It was a 5-year. So far, yeah. What I have to do, I have to pay $1,000 a month to the ex, but then also at the end of this 5 years, pay a $70,000 lump sum.
0: But the th- does the th-

0: $1,000 keep going after that?
1: No.
2: Okay.
1: Everything ends at the end of the 5 years.
2: How much can you put away on top of your $1,000 that you're already sending? How much can you set aside for the 70 grand lump sum?
1: So I kind of did the numbers and figured out how much I would need each month to $70,000.
0: I want to know how fast you can pile up 70 grand. Could you do it by Christmas? Do you have any money now?
1: No. Well, so I've got $15,000 that I've put away into a CD for this, and then I've been putting $1,200 a month into a savings account.
0: Okay. And what's your income?
1: I don't have I bring home about $9,000 a month.
0: Okay. So from a financial calculation standpoint, what your husband has is he has a $1,000 a month stream for the next 48 months. That's $48,000. Mm-hmm. And then a $70,000 lump sum at the end of 48 months. But what we call the net present value, or the present value of that $70,000, isn't $70,000. Because if you had $40,000, it would be worth $70,000 4 years from now. You follow me?
1: Right.
0: And so if I were advising your husband and you offered him $40,000 or $50,000 for this whole thing, cash today, I would tell him to take it. Because it'd be a good deal for him. It'd be a good deal for him. But my point is, that's the mentality I'm going to work towards, is I'm not going to wait 4 years. I want you to save it up really, really fast and get a discount.
2: Mm-hmm. So if you can sock away $3,000 or $4,000 a month.
0: Be free of him sooner. For less money.
1: Okay.
0: Does that make sense?
1: It does. So then you wouldn't recommend that
0: I would just do a high yield savings account. And how fast can I get 40 or 50 grand together and have your attorney call his attorney, or you just call him and tell him to go to his financial advisor and them calculate what they will take for this $70,000 in today's dollars. Remember present value. Remember that phrase, and remember today's dollars, which are the same thing.
1: Okay.
0: So, just to give you an example, if you had a 7 year window, that one I've got memorized, okay, and the discount rate was 10%, meaning I can invest the money and make 10% on my money, then and I need $70,000 7 years from today, then today's valuation of that is $35,000.
1: Mm-hmm.
0: Because $30,000 in 7 years would become $70,000. If it were invested. That's what the concept is. It's called a present value versus future value. So if someone offers you $40,000 today or $400,000 18 million years from now, take the $40,000 today, because it's going to be worth more than $400,000 18 million years from today, right? So that's the point. The money grows over time, and so that changes the actual present value of it. So I think a present value at a good discount rate is probably $30,000 or $40,000. Maybe 45 today to get you out of this whole thing, but you don't have 45 today. But if you could get 45 together by next spring and make that offer, I bet you could be done with this guy.
1: Okay.
0: And then you're clear. I'd rather you not have to plan your life around something 4 years from today. I'd rather you be free and go on.
1: Right.
0: And now, I'm not sure that his financial advisor or his attorney or he are sophisticated enough to grasp that concept that I just covered with you. But that's the real world. That's how it really works. And so that's like if you ever hear somebody in the lotto, the lottery is $1 million, but not lump sum. It's $1 million if you take it out over 15 years or something, right? That's the same concept. The present value of that series of payments is not, it's a total of $1 million, but the current value is more like 600 or 500 or something, and that's why people take that. So that's what I would rather you do. So no, I would not use an investment account. I would just use a high yield savings, and because I'm trying to get rid of the X. That's why we call them X's. They need to leave and get be cut bait, be done. What do you think?
2: And over that short of a time horizon, I think it's going to be too stressful to watch that number go up and down with the market. And then when you need it to be up. So that for that reason alone, it's not worth it. When you know you need a certain amount within that short of a time frame, it's not worth it. Just high yield savings.
0: Lucian's in Tulsa, Oklahoma. Hi, Lucian. What's up?
3: Hi, Dave. How are you today?
0: Better than I deserve. How can I help?
3: Love to hear it. Well, Dave, I'm 21 years old. I'm about to graduate college completely debt-free, so thank you for that. And I'm starting my career as a financial advisor. Now, regarding my career, I want to go about it with the most amount of integrity

0: like you say, with the heart of a teacher. However, my firm does talk a lot about annuities and variable life as tax advantaged plans for retirement. And I just wanted to get your thoughts on both of those questions.
1: Sounds like you went to work for an insurance company.
0: Something like that. Yes, sir.
1: Not something like that. You did. You didn't go into the financial advising world. You're now an insurance agent.
0: Right. Yes.
1: You're not going to make it there.
0: Okay.
1: Unless you sell the products that they sell, you're not going to get to stay there. They won't let you stay.
0: Gotcha. Okay.
1: And you're not going to like those products if you've read Dave Ramsey and George Camel.
0: No, sir, I do not. And that's my thing, is they talk a lot about those, and I'm like, term and invest the difference. And I've already started running into some headbutting, and I just wanted to get your thoughts on,
1: And you haven't even graduated yet. Yeah, I mean, you talk about headbutting, you're going to get fired, is what's going to happen. Yeah.
2: I'd be looking at other firms, see if you can land a job
1: by graduation. So jump online and pull up the SmartVestor Pros in your area and call a couple of them and ask them who's hiring in that world. Because those are actual financial advisors. They're not insurance agents.
0: Yes, sir.
1: Because people that sell cash value-based products, IULs, whole life, indexed universal life, whatever it is, all the things, whatever it is you're getting into, those are insurance agents, and they call themselves financial advisors, but they're not.
0: Right, yes. And that's what I've been running into. They got me my Series 7 and 66, but the more that I've gone through the training aspect of things,
1: you're not selling anything that requires that.
0: Exactly.
1: There's no securities involved in anything you're selling. Everything you're selling is an insurance product.
0: Right. I mean, we do offer securities and everything, and that's where I've been trying to get people targeted into, but they thankfully don't have any sales quotas, but like you said, I'm afraid that my job may be on the line eventually.
2: No, you might be on the bottom of the leaderboard when everyone else is hawking those insurance products and you're not.
1: Yeah, you get paid on the premiums in that world, and the premiums are much higher on the stuff that hurts people. So I'm sorry. I wish I could give you good news, Lucian, but what do you think?
2: Well, you can be a good guy out there in that financial advising space, so I would just look for another firm as soon as possible. I don't know if he's on the hook for anything, having them. They trained him. Does he have to stay there a certain amount of time? I would look at whatever contract you signed with them if you've already signed up to work with them.
1: Yeah.
2: Because if they paid for the training, they're probably going, hey.
1: More than that, they pay for the licensing.
2: And so they're going, you can't just leave now.
1: Well, you're going to pay them back for that, probably. Yeah, so I don't know. I don't know what they signed up for.
2: That's the downside. But I wouldn't say you don't have to.
1: That's weird that they forced him through 63 and 7 because he's not even going to use it.
2: They probably have to, but they push these other products instead.
1: Yeah.
3: Wow.
2: Oh man.
1: Gross.

0: Welcome back to the Ramsey Show in the Fair Winds Credit Union Studio. George Camel is my co-host today. Sarah is in Denver. Hi, Sarah. How are you?
1: Hi, I'm good. Thank you guys so much for taking my call.
0: Sure. What's up?
1: So to preface my question, I'm going to let you know that I got really lucky with a lottery ticket, and I got almost enough to pay off all my debt. I'm on step two, soon to be moving on to step three. And my question is, how do I build intensity and good spending and saving habits when I never hit rock bottom and I don't have the lived experience of fighting to pay off my debt?
0: I don't know if you have to recover from a cocaine addiction to know to avoid cocaine.
1: I guess that's fair. I do have a little bit of an impulsivity problem. Once I paid off my credit cards, I closed all of them, cut them up like you recommend. And that's definitely helped. But in the moment, I struggle with small impulse purchases like coffee in the morning or going out to lunch.
0: Mm-hmm. Okay.
2: So how would you avoid those? If I was your coach today and I said, hey, you're going to not go out to eat and you're

0: not going to go get coffee, what would you do instead? You still got to eat. You still need caffeine.
1: I am working on...
0: It's a trick question. You make coffee at home, and you bring lunch to work. That way you have something to eat, right? So that's how I would do it.
1: Yeah.
0: You sort of force the discipline until it becomes a habit, and that habit becomes so normal and ingrained that you go, why would I eat out? I know how to cook. I can make better coffee at home than I can get it from the coffee shop. So that'll take a minute. That's not going to be an overnight process, but the simplest way is not stop in the drive-thru if you're trying to avoid going to McDonald's.
2: Yeah, all you're saying, Sarah, is that you're human, and we all have that. We all want something, and we all have that little four-year-old kid that lives inside of us that's throwing a fit on the cereal aisle, yelling, I want Fruit Loops, right? We all have that kid.
1: Yeah.
2: He lives inside of all of us. And the smaller that kid gets, the more adult-like we all become, me included. And I'm 66 and still working on it, and you're not that old. How old are you?
1: I'm 22.
2: Yeah. So, I mean, I got you 3X here. So, I still have to force myself to walk past a chocolate-covered donut. It's a problem, you know? And I know they're not good for me, but I don't care. I like them. And that little child, that little four-year-old child wakes up and my mouth is watering right now talking about it. Isn't that ridiculous? You know what I mean? Really. And so that's impulse control is what you're talking about. And I had a famous psychologist tell me one time, one definition of maturity, and he was talking about me, Sarah. He was making fun of me. He's a friend of mine. He said, one definition of maturity is the ability to delay pleasure for a greater good, which is impulse control, right?
1: Yeah.
2: You know, it's like growing up. A few years ago, those old people called millennials? They called it adulting. You remember when they said that?
1: Yeah.
2: Yeah. And it's just hard, though. I'm with you. I get it. But here's the thing. That's why we use sayings around here like live like no one else so that later you can live and give like no one else. I'm going to avoid the chocolate donuts so I can go out and have a Michelin two-star meal experience. Fine dining's become one of my favorite sports, but yeah, right. And so I'm gonna trade off there and have the right, make a solid trade, an intentional trade, and that's impulse control. But it's hard for all of us. You're not a bad person or something, but but your point is that I think your point was that until I get this under control, I feel out of control. Is that right?
1: Yeah, pretty much.
0: So once you free up these debt payments, how much was that every month that was going out to lenders?
1: It was almost $800-$900 a month.
0: Amazing. What is going to happen with that $900 when it hits your account now and it doesn't have to go right back out to lenders?
1: Right now it's paying off the last little bit.
2: Yeah, I'm not quite done.
0: But once you're there, let's fast forward. Because for most people, it would disappear, right? You're saying, left to my own devices, I just go spend $900 accidentally.
1: Yeah.
0: How do I avoid that?
1: Yeah, that would definitely happen.
0: So one thing I've done, because I'm like you, is I automate the things that are good for me. And I make the things that are bad for me way more difficult. So automating is making it easier, right? It's going to auto-transfer to savings every month. When the paycheck hits, it automatically goes to savings to build my emergency fund, for example.
1: Okay.
0: That way you never see the money. That's why I love a 401k. That money's gone before it hits my bank account. I don't have to think about investing. It was done for me because George, 4 years ago, decided he's going to do the good thing, eat the vegetables.
2: Yeah. So first, let me give you permission to be human, and impulse control is good, is all of us. Second, let me give you permission to overcome it by adulting and saying, I want bigger things for me than a freaking sandwich or a cup of coffee. My life is bigger than that. And I, the 32-year-old version of Sarah is going to talk back to the 22-year-old version and say, thank you for growing up at such a young age because you've made us very wealthy. And now we can do whatever we want to do with our lives. We lived like no one else so that later we can live and give like no one else. And by the way, later is not for you 66 years old. Later is 32 years old. In 10 years, your world is going to be completely different because of what you're doing right now and the stuff you've learned. And the impulse control that you're struggling with, thank God. Most people don't even know it's there. They don't even know it's a problem. You at least recognize it.
0: Called it out.
2: Yeah.
0: Early on, too. Imagine at 22 getting this stuff.
2: Yeah, I'm proud of you. I think you're going to go do big things. Folks, if you're sick and tired of working so hard but having nothing to show,

0: Go for it. Well, that's normal. Normal's broke. You don't want to be normal. Normal sucks. Normal is out of control, no money, right? And one way you can do impulse control is making every dollar behave with your every dollar budget. 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You're going to feel like you got a raise. You do not want to be normal. Think about what normal is. I don't want to be normal. No. I want to be, be not conformed to this world, but be transformed by the renewing of your mind. I don't want to be normal. I want to be defiant, not compliant, right? What are we going to, I don't want to be like those people. No, I can do that. I have that ability, but why? Why? No, no. Start every dollar. You can start it for free in the App Store or Google Play. Changes everything when you're intentional, George.
1: Conforming to this world means, well, everyone has a car payment. Might as well get a nice one. Well, no one can afford college, so might as well take out unlimited student loans because I'm investing in my education. That's the kind of stuff that gets people into trouble later in life, and they look up and go, well, I make good money. I got nothing, though. It's all gone every month.
0: Normal is, thank God it's Friday. Oh, God, it's Monday.
1: That's a sad way to live. That's some Eeyore energy right there.
0: Eeyore.
1: That's not what we need.
0: That's like an oxymoron. Eeyore energy. Those things don't go together like airline service.
1: Oh.
0: Delta is Greek for you ain't gonna get there. Yeah.

Hi, this is Mandy, and you're listening to CIM Radio. Psalms 148, 1 and 2 says, "Praise the Lord. Praise the Lord from the heavens. Praise Him in the heights above. Praise Him, all His angels. Praise Him, all His heavenly hosts."

0: bringing good news to Northern Canada's people. You're listening to CIM.
1: Good afternoon. Here's what's happening. Three scientists have won this year's Nobel Prize in Medicine for optogenetics, a technique using light to control nerve cells. The Nobel Assembly in Stockholm announced that Carl Disseroth, Peter Hageman, and Georg Nagel share the prize. Disseroth is at Stanford University. The other two are in Germany. Their work could lead to treatments, including restoring some vision in people with genetic blindness. Spain's prime minister has called a snap election for Saturday, November 29th, about 8 months ahead of schedule. Pedro Sanchez made the announcement Monday, looking to capitalize on public anger over a housing crisis that has driven protests across the country. His government suffered a legislative defeat last week when right-wing opposition parties voted down emergency measures on evictions and real estate speculation. Canada's health minister says Ottawa is closely watching a possible plague death in Russia. Marjorie Michel says a woman who worked at a plague research institute in Siberia is reported to have died of pneumonic plague. Russian authorities say there's no evidence she contracted it from pathogens at the facility. Michel says there's no risk to Canada, but is monitoring the situation with the WHO. Gas prices could keep climbing despite a G7 pledge to release 100 million barrels from reserves. Dan Mateague, president of Canadians for Affordable Energy, says prices could rise 10 cents a liter by next Monday and another 10 to 15 cents by late October. He warns any relief from the reserve release will be short-lived, enough for about 3 days of G7 consumption. Alberta's tourism and sport minister, Andrew Boychenko, is in Mexico City this week, leading a strategic mission to grow the province's tourism profile. He and Travel Alberta representatives are meeting with airline, travel trade, and media partners through this Friday to promote Alberta as a year-round destination. Mexican visitors spent about $51 million in Alberta last year, a number the province hopes to grow. A northern Alberta community is welcoming expanded health care. High Level's newly enlarged Northwest Health Center is opened, boasting 28 exam rooms, up from just 7 in the old facility. Alberta Health invested nearly $11 million through its rural revitalization program. Construction began in the spring of 2025, finishing ahead of the original 27 target. The grand opening is set for this Friday. Mackenzie County is now accepting shelter belt tree orders for the 2027 planting season, and new